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0: Good afternoon and welcome to the Narrow Path radio broadcast. My name is Steve Gregg and we are live Monday through Friday at the same time as we are today to take your calls. We want to answer your questions if we can. If you have questions about the Bible or the Christian faith, I hope you'll call in and we'll do our best to answer them if we can. If you don't like the answers you've heard before and you think, well, maybe you should correct something or balance comment, I welcome you to do that as well. We'd love to have you call in if you think something needs to be corrected. The number to call is 844-484-5737. That's 844-484-5737 if you'd like to be on the program. I want to announce again that those in the Seattle area particularly, I'll be speaking in several locations in early next month. I think about a week from now is when I start, and or week from tomorrow maybe, coming up anyway soon. So if you're in the Seattle area and interested in seeing where I'll be speaking and coming out, you can check that out. Go to our website, thenarrowpath.com. Look under the tab that says Announcements, and you'll find all of the dates and locations listed there. All right, we're going to go to the phones now and talk to Christy from Seattle. Speaking of Seattle, Christy, welcome to The Narrow Path. Thanks for calling.
1: Yeah. Hi, Steve. My question is, how do I know if I love God enough? I know we're to love God with our heart, soul, mind, and strength. I try to see people as Jesus sees them, think like Jesus by reading his word, obeying his commands, praying for myself and others. I know I am in Christ, but how do I know if I love him enough?
0: Well, I don't know if there's like a meter that he will use on the day of judgment to show, you know, whether you, on a scale of 1 to 10, you know, whether you loved him enough. The main thing is that you make it your heart's goal to love him with all your heart, mind, soul, and strength. You know, obviously we all fall short. None of us is perfect. But the main thing is that it is your desire to love him supremely and to please him, which is, of course, a symptom of loving him. If you love someone, you want to please them. And it sounds like you're kind of there. I mean, it sounds like that's where your heart is at. I don't know you, but the very way you ask the question makes me think that you're doing what you're supposed to do. Now, could you love God more than you do now? I don't know. I don't know your heart. God does, fortunately. But, you know, if you're doing all you know to do, to be devoted to God, and your life is self-defined as, you know, to please God, then I'm going to say, you know, you're probably loving him enough to be counted one of his children, to be sure. And as far as whether you could love him more, that's something, you know, love is a fruit of the Spirit. And therefore, like all fruit, it ripens. You know, it grows more mature, starts out green and becomes, you know, mature fruit. So the main thing, I suppose, is simply to be sure that as you grow, because when time goes by, you do change. I mean, but not all change is growth. A lot of change is not progress. But if you're determined to set God as your chief heart's goal to please him, just make sure that as you change, you're changing that direction rather than another direction. And you'll be growing in love for God and others. Again, I don't know how we would measure this. I mean, Jesus said, greater love has no man than this, but that he laid down his life for his friend. I think you should say to yourself, ask yourself, you know, would I die for Jesus? I mean, would I be hesitant to do so? You know, if someone had a gun to my head and said, deny Christ or curse Christ or die, would I have to hesitate? Would I have to, am I not sure what I'd say? If you're not sure what you'd say, then there is room for improvement. I do believe that, you know, a lot of people think they'd die for Christ, but they've never really been in that position. But, you know, if you would give up your life, you'd also give up anything else. And in the meantime, though you may never die for Christ in that sense, there may be any kinds of sacrifices he would want you to make short of that. But the point is that if you're prepared to die for Christ, then you love him as much as Jesus said you can love somebody. That's greater love has no one than that. So I'm not going to, people can be too nervous, I think, about these things. I don't think you can be too concerned or overly concerned. I think any amount of concern, the greater concern you have about this, the better, that you're making sure that you're not allowing things to crowd God out of your heart. But worried about it, sounds like what you're doing is everything you know to do. And it sounds like it's the right things. So I'm going to just say you're probably just fine, though that doesn't mean there's not room for improvement. But God, if you die before you perfectly love, if you say, I love God as much as I know how to do, but what if I'm not perfectly loving? Well, God knows you want to. I mean, if you die before you're perfect, you're about like the rest of us probably. And, God's not going to say, I'm sorry, I wanted you to love me 100%. It looks like you only loved me 95%. Sorry, go to hell, That's not God's attitude toward those who are on his side.
1: Okay. Thank you, Steve.
0: All right, Christy. Thanks for calling. Bye now. David in Houston, Texas, welcome to The Narrow Path. Thanks for calling.
2: Thank you, Steve. Steve, I got two questions about God's character that really bothers me. I was hoping you can straighten me out.
0: Okay.
2: The first one's in Romans chapter 11, specifically verse 11. It sounds like us Gentiles are an afterthought. Israel rejected God, so God now turns to the Gentiles to make Israel jealous. That bothers me. It sounds like, God bought a diamond ring a man bought a diamond ring for a woman. She rejected him, and then he marries another one, giving her the same diamond ring that originally meant for the first one. Can you help me out with that? That really bothers me. The second question, kind of similar.
0: Let's take the first one first. Sure. Okay, and we'll hopefully get to your second one, too. The Bible does not indicate at all that Gentiles were an afterthought for God. The story of the Bible, begins in Genesis, and of course it moves through God's promises to Abraham, and then how he developed those promises and fulfilled them ultimately in Christ. And the whole theme of the Bible is found in God's promise to Abraham in Genesis 12 verses 1-3. I believe we could say that the entire rest of the Bible after Genesis 12 1-3, the entire remainder of the Bible is a commentary on that, how God fulfilled it. God promised Abraham that through Abraham's seed all the nations of the world would be blessed. That's the Gentiles. Now, that's where it begins. God desired all the Gentiles to be blessed. And we find in the New Testament this means through Christ, saved, to receive justification by faith and to receive the Spirit. That's what Paul identifies in Galatians 3 as, the promise that was made to Abraham was that God would justify by faith and that we could have the Spirit of Christ. And by the way, he specifically says that it might be on the Gentiles. That's Galatians 3, verse 14. It says that the blessing of Abraham might come upon the Gentiles in Christ Jesus, that we might receive the promise of the Spirit through faith. And he's also mentioned earlier in verse 9, so then those who are of faith are blessed with believing Abraham. So to be blessed with Abraham is to receive the benefit of the Abrahamic promise. Now, Paul specifically says this is for the Gentiles. Now, the idea was God was raising up somebody, a seed of Abraham, to be the missionary to the rest of the world, to be the savior of the world. The world includes the Gentiles. So God never had the Gentiles out of his concern. It was because of his concern for the Gentiles that he raised up Abraham and his seed to be a blessing to all the nations. That's the Gentiles. So I'm not really sure how this would be, making the Gentiles second. It makes the Gentiles the goal. The Jews are the means, or I should say Abraham's seed, are the means by which God intended to bless all the Gentiles. But it's like, if I train my children to be rescue swimmers, and that's because I want to live on a dangerous shore where there's a lot of people who need rescuing. And I give them training. And the idea of giving them training is so they can go out and rescue people. That doesn't mean I'm putting everyone last, putting my children first and everyone else last. It means my children are the ones that are going to be used to rescue everybody that I can reach. And that's how God had Israel in mind, that they'd be the ones to bring the Gentiles to Christ. So, you know, God has as much concern for the Gentiles as for the Jews. And the Bible's very clear on that, Romans especially. I mean, Romans is very emphatic about that. That, for example, in Romans chapter 2, he says in verse 25, "For circumcision is indeed profitable," meaning being Jewish is being circumcised. "For circumcision indeed is profitable if you keep the law, but if you are a breaker of the law, your circumcision has become uncircumcision. Therefore, if an uncircumcised man," meaning a Gentile, "keeps the righteous requirements of the law, will not his uncircumcision be counted as circumcision?" That is, he'll be counted as a Jew, even though he's not a Jew, because he's doing what Jews are told to do, what everyone's told to do. The Jews that do it have no advantage before God, and the Gentiles who do it do. So it's like, it's not about your race. And he kind of develops that a little earlier in the chapter when he says in verse 6 through 10, he says that God will render to each one according to his deeds. Eternal life to those who by patient continuance in doing good seek for glory, honor, and immortality. But to those who are self-seeking and do not obey the truth, but only obey unrighteousness, they'll receive indignation and wrath, tribulation, anguish on every soul of man who does evil, for the Jew first and also for the Greek, but glory, honor, and peace to everyone who works what is good, to the Jew first and also the Greek, for there is no partiality with God. Now, it's interesting. He says, to the Jew first, also the Greek. What? Judgment will come on the wicked. Jewish wicked first, Gentile wicked later. Also, blessings and glory will come on all the righteous. The righteous Jews first, the Gentiles later. That's not talking about God loving the Jews more. In fact, he summarized by saying, because God doesn't love anyone more. God shows no partiality. He doesn't show favoritism toward one race over another. They're all going to be treated the same way. The Jews got a first chance, because if you're going to train rescue swimmers, you're going to have to train them before they go out and save other people. So he had to work with the Jews first to make them agents through whom he might reach the Gentiles. Now, the nation of Israel didn't live up to that, but Christ, who's the seed of Abraham and a Jew, did. I mean, it's through about a third of the people on the planet Earth today profess to be following Christ, and therefore that's a pretty big, all the nations of the world have been impacted and continue to be through the gospel. So, no, it's not that, it's not like God had no interest in the Gentiles until the Jews reject him. The whole purpose of God calling the Jews was so that they can reach the Gentiles. You had a second question very quickly.
2: Yes, Judges, where Israel prayed to God asking, should they go fight against Benjamin, with the thought that, should I go fight against them and win? And God said, yes. And so they went and they lost. Sounds like God lied. Can you help me with that?
0: Well, actually, they did win. They just didn't win in the first battle. They had more than one battle, and they did win, and they almost wiped out the Benjamites. You're right. The first time they went against the Benjamites, they didn't win that skirmish. It's a little like when the Romans invaded Israel in 66 A.D., the Jews in Galilee practically drove back the Romans. The Romans had to regroup and come back, and then they wiped out everybody and the city in 70 A.D. It's like, if you win the war, it doesn't count that you lost a few of the battles. God didn't say that they wouldn't lose anything. He didn't say that no one would be killed in this battle. He just said they'd win, and they did. So it is a shame that anyone has to die in any battle. It'd be nice if that didn't have to happen. But they were asking if they'd prevail, if they went against the Benjamites, or whether they should, and God said yes. So I don't think he lied to them at all. The Benjamites are almost wiped out by them.
2: Okay, it's not just the first time, it's the whole
0: bit. Right. Many times wars are fought in waves of battle. One battle, especially if you get beaten in the first battle, you have to retreat and regroup and make another incursion. So That's what happened. But that's all one war. And it certainly had the results that God said it would.
2: Thanks, Steve. Appreciate it.
0: Okay, David. Good talking to you, brother. Bye now. Delia in Seaside, California, welcome to The Narrow Path.
3: Yeah, Delia.
0: Delia.
3: Thank you, okay. Steve. Mm-hmm. Yes, Delia. Thank you, Steve. I love your program. I learned a lot. Thank you.
0: Thank you.
3: My question today is, what happens to the soul when we die? I know the body is physical, goes to the earth. The spirit goes to God. But what about the soul? What happens to it?
0: Well, that's a hard question to answer, simply because theologians aren't fully agreed as to whether the soul and the spirit are separate entities. I know you've probably heard it, so have I, that human beings are made up of three parts, body, soul, and spirit. But there's many theologians, you know, and this has simply been a theological controversy for you know, centuries, who believe that man's made up of only two parts, and that the soul and the spirit are essentially the same. Now, and it's almost impossible to resolve this to me. I mean, I've looked at the arguments for both sides, and there's ambiguity on this subject in Scripture. Some Scriptures seem to distinguish the soul from the spirit, though not unambiguously, and others seem to use the soul and the spirit as if they're interchangeable. So it's a very hard call. Paul, for example, didn't clear this up. He made a distinction between the inner man and the outer man. He said, while our outer man, meaning his body, was perishing, the inner man, which would be his soul and spirit, is renewed day by day. Now, he didn't say whether the inner man was made of two parts or whether there were two different names for the same part, whether the inner man is simply called the soul and the spirit alternately, or whether the inner man is a composite of soul and spirit. He didn't really make that unambiguous. So I don't know. There's an inner man and an outer man. And certainly when we die, our outer man perishes and goes into the ground and will be resurrected on the last day. The inner man, I believe, is that which goes to be with the Lord. Now, Peter also made that distinguishing thing, because in 1 Peter chapter 3, he told women that their adorning should not be the outward adorning of, you know, the plaiting of the hair and wearing of gold and putting on apparel, but it should be the hidden man or the inner man of the heart, and that which is not corruptible, which is adorned with a meek and quiet spirit. So there's the inner man, there's the outer man. Now, the question, of course, under consideration, is the inner man, you know, one thing that is sometimes called soul, sometimes called spirit, sometimes called the heart, sometimes called the mind? That is a very real possibility, and some people believe that's the case. The inner man is a complex of components, including a soul and a spirit and a mind and a heart and so forth. I don't know the answer, and I'm not sure we can, at least with the sparse information the Bible gives us on this. I cannot say. I tend to believe we have three parts, but I believe that the two that comprise the inner man, the soul and the spirit, that they live together, you know, when the outer man goes into the tomb. In my opinion, the soul and the spirit go to be with the Lord. Paul did say when we're absent from the body, we're present with the Lord. Now, what's absent from the body? Well, I guess the part that isn't the body. Whether we're a dichotomy or trichotomy, whether we have three parts or two, the body alone is said to go into the ground. And the part that is us, it does not remain in the body and is then absent from the body until the resurrection. So I would say that whether we're thinking in terms of the soul and spirit being separate things or different names for the same thing, it really doesn't change very much. I think the part of us that lives in the body, which is the non-material part of us, is what lives on and goes to be with the Lord when it moves out of the body at the point of death. Those are my thoughts. I don't claim to have complete understanding of this, because honestly, the Bible doesn't focus much on it, doesn't give us as much as our curiosity could wish. But I hope that may help somewhat.
3: Yeah, thank you so much. Appreciate it.
0: Okay, God bless you, sister. Okay. Good talking to you. Fred from Alameda, California, welcome to The Narrow Path. Thanks for calling.
4: Yes, I have a question. You've heard of these reports about people across the globe. I mean, not that it doesn't happen in the United States necessarily, but people mutilating their bodies to gain acceptance from God or to win God's favor or salvation. And then I asked a friend, like, well, why, you know, September 11th in 2001, September 11th, 2001, why would they do that when they know they're going to die themselves? Why would they do that? And he said, well, in their religion, they believe that if they give up their life, they would automatically go to heaven. And I'll just give you one more example, and then I'll ask the question. My father, who was a young man during World War II and in the Navy, when he was alive, when I was in my early teens, he used to marvel at the kamikaze pilots. You know, why would they do that when they're going to die themselves? You know, so my question is, you know, those are extreme examples, but on a more practical level, what do you think God's trying to say to us when the Bible says obedience is better than sacrifice?
0: Oh, well, that, I wasn't ready for that to be the question. Okay, well, first of all, when you talk about people mutilating their bodies, I think you mean dying. I would consider dying as a martyr is not quite the same thing as mutilating your body, because mutilating your body is like if you cut off body parts or if you cut yourself or things like that. I mean, that's very different than killing yourself, and it's a different kind of behavior to discuss. When it comes to martyrdom, people of various religions, including Christianity, believe that there is a life after this one, and that certain virtuous things that you do will set you up better for the next life. Now, as far as kamikaze pilots, I don't know if most of them were Buddhists or Shinto or Japanese, aren't all of the same religion. But my guess is that they believe that if they die for their country or die for their emperor, this is the, you know, one of the great things that will privilege them in the next life when they come back reincarnated something else. I can't really speak for them, but that's what I would assume they would think. Certainly Muslims believe that if they give their lives in, you know, in jihad, that they will in the next life have a whole bunch of virgins. At least the men think that. I'm not sure if the women are interested in having very many virgins in the next life. But the point is that the men are looking for something that they think is desirable in the next life. And Christians, likewise. You know, the Bible, Jesus said, whoever will, you know, seek to save his life will lose it. But he that loses his life for my sake will find it. And many Christians have been martyrs. So there's that. And now, but then you said, you know, what does this mean? What does it mean when God says, I'd rather have, obedience than to obey is better than sacrifice, which is from 1 Samuel chapter 15, which is what Samuel said it to Saul. Well, in that particular case, it wasn't related to anything that led up to the question. It was a case that God told Saul to do a certain thing and to annihilate a whole group of people that were wicked people, and he didn't do it. And I mean, he killed the people except for their wicked king, kept him alive, but more importantly, he kept a bunch of the sheep and the livestock because, you know, he said he did it to sacrifice them to God. So Samuel said, well, wait, God didn't tell you to save the sheep and to sacrifice them. He told you to wipe them out, all the people and the livestock. And it's better to obey God than to sacrifice. Now, what he meant by sacrifice there is that Saul had decided that he could disobey God in order to offer religious sacrifice of these sheep. And Samuel was saying, sacrifice is fine if it's done in obedience to God. But God, you know, sacrifice doesn't really excite God. I mean, David knew this. David said, you know, sacrifice and offerings you did not desire. He said that in Psalm 51. He said it in Psalm 40. It was understood that God is you know, he does command sacrifice in the Old Testament temple system, but he's not, you know, it's not that that's what he's impressed with. Anyone can offer animal sacrifice. He said what he wants is obedience. Now, for example, for Saul to take the Amalekites' sheep and livestock and sacrifice them to God, that's at no expense to Saul. He got them for free in battle. I mean, they were just the spoils of battle. To offer them to God, well, in many circumstances, that might be a commendable, you know, it might reflect a commendable love for God. But when God told you not to do it and you do it, then it means that you're rebelling against God. So, you know, if you're going to be a rebel against God, it's not going to atone for it by offering a whole bunch of sheep and goats and bulls as sacrifices to God. God is not going to be pleased with sacrifices when they're offered without obedience. I mean, in Proverbs it says the sacrifice of the wicked is an abomination of the Lord. He wants people to not be wicked. He wants them to be obedient. He doesn't care that much, and he doesn't care at all now about such sacrifices. That's what it means. I'm out of time for this segment. We have another half hour coming, so don't go away. Our website's thenarrowpath.com. I'll be back in 30 seconds. Stay tuned.
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0: 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My name is Steve Gregg, and we're live for another half hour to take your calls. And we have some lines open. If you call right now, you can get on our switchboard, and we can probably get to you before the day is over, before the half hour is over. Call now, and we can put you on the board. The number is 844-484-5737. That's 844-484-5737. And our next caller is Anonymous from Phoenix, Arizona. Hi, Anonymous. Welcome.
1: Hey, how you doing, Brother Steve? We spoke a lot of times before. I just had some, a question for you, hoping that you can help me out on this biblically. I have a church that I go to here in Arizona, and I'm one of the part of the leadership there for a long time. And I kind of discovered that, you know, our pastor in the church, he doesn't really involve us into like decisions, as in when he puts people up for the prayer team, or when he puts people up for like when he ordains them up for like the youth center to teach the youth, or

0: Life is a song. 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
3: Into this manner, or am I acting right?
4: Well, I don't know. I don't know that you're acting foolishly. I don't think so, but I don't know if it's the right thing to do either. So I'd pause before stepping down, unless you've already done so. Your pastor, obviously, I mean, I don't even know who he is, but everything you've told me lets me know that your pastor has an institutional, hierarchical view of church leadership. Now, he's not alone. Frankly, most pastors do. And I'm not going to necessarily blame them for that, except they should be able to read their Bibles and find otherwise. But it's a cultural thing. In the United States, and frankly, before there was a United States, in the Protestant churches, and I'm going to say even when you go back to the Catholic times, and even when you go back before Roman Catholic times to the second century with Ignatius and his writings, the church took on a hierarchical leadership structure, which is what all, of course, secular organizations do. And frankly, I think the more secular the churches are, the more they do this without question. Now, even the churches that want to serve God and you know, read the Bible, they often read it through a grid that's based on their upbringing. Who hasn't been raised in a church that has a pastor? Well, I'll say this. People in the first century were raised in churches that didn't have a pastor. But who since then, you know, hasn't? It's almost like having a pastor who's like the CEO of a corporation and maybe an eldership board that's maybe like a board of directors of an organization is the way that churches are set up. In fact, they almost have to be if they're going to be tax-exempt organizations because, and I know this because the Narrow Path is a tax-exempt organization. The Narrow Path is a 501c3, although the Narrow Path is not a church. But churches often are 501c3 organizations. Mostly they are corporations. And that means in order to get tax-exempt status from the government, they have to do paperwork and fill out forms and stuff just like any corporation would. You got to have a executive director or CEO or something like that. You've got to have, some kind of board of directors and that kind of thing. Which means that if the church is going to set up as a 501c3, they're going to have to set up like a corporation because the government knows of no other kind of church than that. Now, God knows of other kinds of churches than that. Like in the first century, they didn't have that kind of thing going on. That developed after the apostles were dead and not even in the first generation. But it has certainly become normal. Now, because of that, people who are raised in the church or are trained to be pastors, there's a cultural expectation that they're going to be like the leader of a corporation. And depending on how, independently they want to run something, they will make decisions as they think a corporate leader should. Now, I believe this is a wrong way of looking at things. I'm trying to be generous toward the pastor because he's not really different than many others, and he probably knows no better. But Jesus said to his disciples, you know that the rulers of the Gentiles exercise authority over them, but it shall not be so among you. He that would be chief among you, let him become the slave of all, the servant of all. So, in other words, Jesus said, earthly kings and corporations, they have this top-down authority kind of thing. They've got a boss at the top, and they exercise authority over everybody else, because that's the way secular things are. But it can't be that way in the church, Jesus said. The people, there's not some top guy or guys that everybody has to obey. That's how the pagans do it. That's how secular organizations do it. The church is a family. Jesus told his disciples, the apostles, he said, don't call anyone father and don't let anyone call you teacher. And you're all just brothers. You know, there's not this hierarchical thing. Now, it is true that in the different gifting that God has given to people, and Paul lists

0: different gifts people have. Some have a gift of leadership. That is, some are better than others at taking the lead. But taking the lead in the church is not supposed to be like, you know, a Gentile CEO becoming the boss of everyone else. Taking the lead, according to Scripture, if you read the qualifications for elders and the exhortations that's given to them in the Bible, means be an example. Set a lead for people to follow, not dictate to them how things are going to be. That's how the pagans do it. That's how the pagan organizations set up. Now, the person who's chief among you is the slave of all. He's the one who provides leadership as a gift, as a service. It's a serving. People need leadership. Sheep need shepherds. People who are young Christians need older Christians to guide them and help them grow. But that doesn't mean that those older Christians become their bosses and make all the decisions for the organization. And, you know, I have a whole lecture series on this called Some Assembly Required at our website, thenarrowpath.com. You might want to listen to it. But the thing is, let's just say, given the fact that most churches are set up like that, and the pastor is seen as kind of the CEO kind of a guy, some people think that's an abomination and it should be stamped out. I think it's an imbalance. I think it's a misrepresentation of how Jesus set things up. I think God can still work through situations like that, and God has used many pastors in a good way. So I'm not just going to condemn the people in that situation. I will say that situation is not biblical, but there's people who don't know any different, and that's how they do things. But let's say a man is in an organization like a church where he has that kind of power. He may try to be a servant of all, or he might try to be the big boss of all. If he's the big boss of all, then he's like Diotrephes in 3 John, who wanted to have the preeminence. And I can't speak for your pastor because I don't know. If he's appointing, you know, Sunday school teachers and childcare workers and, you know, people to different positions in the church, he might be doing it because it makes him feel big and strong and powerful, and he's ordering people around. Or he might simply know that we need people in those positions, and you know, he's not going to bother you guys, you know, the eldership about it. He can just make some appointments and save you the time. I mean, he might feel that he's doing the church a service in doing that. But if you and the elders come to him and say, yeah, we'd like you to involve us in those decisions, and he says, no, I'm not going to, well, then he's the big boss man. You know, he's the Diotrephes who wants to control everything. And that's not a good thing. You know, like I said, if you had not talked to him about it, if you had not confronted him on the situation, and if he simply was by default making appointments, you know, without consulting anyone else, he might be figuring, well, that's my job. You know, I mean, someone's got to do it. You know, it's not exactly a fun job, you know, but I'll do it. Save someone else the trouble of doing that. You know, he might feel like he's doing a good thing. And it may be that in God's eyes and his own, he is. But again, if the leaders say, hey, we'd like to be involved in this, he says, no, this is my business. This is my authority. Then he's on a power trip. You know, that's just where it comes down to. And for you to step out of leadership is not necessarily a wrong thing to do, but it may not be the right thing. It depends on how much he's been confronted about the whole idea of involving the elders in the decision-making. Or the church itself. Again, elders, in the Bible there's no church that has a single pastor. It's all elders, elderships. Paul and Barnabas appointed elders in every city. Paul told Titus to appoint, you know, elders in every city. And each city had one church. So, I mean, eldership is how the churches were, you know, led in the biblical time, not by having a CEO-type pastor. On the other hand, even the elders are not there just to be the boss. They're there to carry the load. There is a load of leadership. I mean, leadership is a responsibility and a heavy burden. Not everyone wants it. I don't. I wouldn't want to be an elder or a pastor if I could avoid it. I mean, if God made me, I would, but I don't want to. I mean, that's not something I envy. And by taking on that load, these men are serving the church. But if they interpret it as a power position rather than a service position, then, and that's the easiest thing for carnality to do in a person's thinking. You know, hey, I'm in power here. Then, of course, you're going to have a top-down hierarchical structure that's exactly the way Jesus said it should never be among you. So maybe if you're on an eldership and, you know, the pastor's doing stuff just on his own and maybe making decisions a lot of people don't feel good about, I think there has to be a long talk, sat down with the elder and say, listen, like you said, what are we here for? Why are we even in this position? So that's what I would suggest there.
1: Thank you, my brother. You know, words of wisdom. God bless you and your family. Christ be with you. I love you. Thank you so much for the words.
0: All right. Thank you, brother. God bless. Bye now. Gary in Las Vegas, Nevada. Welcome to The Narrow Path.
2: Yes. Hi, Steve. Hey, hi. Question about, let's see. We reference, say, Luke 21:27 and Matthew 24:30, talking about Jesus coming on the clouds. I know there's Old Testament references to him coming as judgment on, say, Egypt or Edom. What are those references in the Old Testament? I couldn't find them, but I remember there were
0: some. Well, two that come to mind right away would be Isaiah 19:1, where it says, the Lord rides on a swift cloud, and he will come to Egypt. Psalm 103 talks about how God rides on the clouds as his chariot. Micah chapter 1. Let me turn there so I can, rather than try to quote it.
2: Okay.
0: Jonah, Micah. Okay, here we go.
2: Little books.
0: Yeah, exactly. In Micah chapter 1, it says in verse 3, for behold, the Lord is coming out of his place. He'll come down and tread on the high places of the earth. The mountains will melt under him, and so forth. Doesn't mention the clouds in this particular case, but the same imagery of God coming down. And it's referring to the Assyrians coming against Israel. So this is the imagery that is used in the prophets, that God comes, not personally in such cases, but that he's coming in the persons of agents that he sends, which is invading armies that will conquer them. It's a judgment from God, and therefore it's God coming. That's how they talk. And a number of places it mentions on clouds as well. And so when it says in Matthew 24 and elsewhere that Jesus will come on the clouds, it's possible. I mean, I'll say this. There is a place where it doesn't mean that, and that is in Daniel chapter 7, verses, I think, 11 and 12. Maybe it's 12 and 13, where it says, I saw one like the Son of Man coming on the clouds of heaven, and he came to the Ancient of Days. Now, in this case, the coming of the Son of Man on clouds is upward. He ascended from the Mount of Olives, and he came to heaven. He came to the Ancient of Days. And it says, and he was given a kingdom and glory and all that. In other words, he sat down at the right hand of God and was given all authority in heaven and earth to rule, right, which is where Christ is now. So, you know, you have to take each passage in its proper context, because such images are not always used in only one way. It's not uncommon, not uncommon for coming on the clouds to be a downward coming imagery of God coming in judgment on some earthly entity. But in that case, and maybe in some of the cases that Jesus mentions, because he talks about the Son of Man coming on the clouds, well, that's the very imagery of Daniel chapter 7. One like the Son of Man came on the clouds of heaven, and he came to the Ancient of Days. That is, he came to God. He came to heaven.
2: Yes.
0: And he was given a throne. So, you know, there are, you know, the study of the Bible is not a light thing. And, you know, people who, you know, they get one rule of interpretation or one they get familiar with one figure of speech, and they feel, okay, I can just understand everything where this is found. Sometimes that's true, but many times it's nuanced. I really believe every passage has to be taken in its own context. And, of course, depending on the context, we can see, okay, is this talking about one way that this is used in some passages, or is it referring to the way the same thing is used in other passages? And it shouldn't be too difficult to tell in most cases.
2: Okay. All right. Well, very good. I appreciate it.
0: Okay, Gary, thanks for your call. God bless. Matthew in Citrus Heights, California. Welcome to The Narrow Path.
1: Wow, thanks for taking my call. Just a quick question. I don't listen a lot, but I've heard you say when people ask about hell, that or like Lake of Fire, that only the beast and the false prophet will go there. But like in that passage.
0: I never said that. No, that's not. The Bible says all whose name is not written in the book of life will be cast in the lake of fire in verse 15, Revelation 20:15. So no, I wouldn't say that. What I have said, what I have said is that only in the case of the dragon and the beast of the false prophet is it specified that they're tormented day and night forever and ever. Now, they are thrown into the lake of fire, so is everyone else who's lost. But only those three are, only with them does it mention that they are tormented day and night forever and ever.
1: Well, then in chapter 14, it says that everyone who worships the beast and received the mark will be tormented forever.
0: Well, it doesn't say that. It says the smoke of their torment ascends forever and ever, and they have no rest day nor night who worship the beast or have taken the mark of his name or number. The smoke of their torment ascending is not quite the same phrase as they are tormented day and night. The smoke of their torment ascending is actually a citation from Isaiah. In a passage, I think it's Isaiah 32, where it's about the destruction of Edom in that case. And we know that destruction of Edom didn't take place by them going to the lake of fire, at least not in the passage. It's not talking about that. It's using apocalyptic imagery, but with reference to that, or 34, I think it is, yeah. It's 34:10, I believe it is, yeah. We know that this is a prophecy about Edom because it actually says so in verse 5, my sword is bathed in heaven, indeed it shall come down on Edom, the people of my curse. And it goes on and talks about how it's a day of vengeance and so forth. And then verse 9 and 10, it says, its streams shall be turned into pitch and its dust into brimstone. Now you've got the fire and brimstone there. Its land shall become burning pitch. It shall not be quenched day or night. Its smoke shall ascend forever and ever, from generation to generation. So this language of burning pitch, brimstone, not ceasing day or night, smoke ascending forever and ever, these are all images that are taken from Isaiah chapter 34. Now, I'd also point out that in chapter 14 of Revelation, which you mentioned in verse 11, where it says the smoke of their torment ascends forever and ever, the smoke is ascending forever. It doesn't say whether their torment goes on or not. It's like the imagery, whenever fire and brimstone are mentioned, the imagery is borrowed from the Sodom and Gomorrah story. Sodom and Gomorrah were wiped out by fire and brimstone. Now, the next day, Abraham looked out toward there, and he saw the smoke going up, it says, like the smoke of a furnace. Now, the city was already burned up. No one was suffering there. They were dead. But the smoke was still going up. Sometimes, you know, the place still smolders after it's burned down to ashes. Now, the fact that the smoke is going up means it tells us that they were wiped out in that case. So it's very possible that with this smoke going up with other images from Sodom and Gomorrah is simply saying the memorial of their destruction continues, as it were, forever and ever, which is, in my mind, it's a figure of speech. But also we're told later on, and I was looking for, I think it's chapter 18 or early 19. Oh, yeah. It's chapter 19 of Revelation, verse 3. They're talking about Babylon. The great has fallen. It says in verse 3, it says again, they said, Alleluia, for her smoke rises up forever and ever. Now, wait a minute. If Babylon is destroyed on earth, let's say it's burned and smoke goes up, does it still go up after the whole planet is burned up and remade into the new heavens and earth, or what? You know, the idea that its smoke goes up forever and ever is, to my mind, exaggerated language, what we call hyperbole, which is very commonplace in the Bible and especially in Revelation. So, Revelation 14:11, which you mentioned, I'm not even sure that's referring to hell. Some people do. In fact, I certainly used to think so, too, until I noticed that the imagery of fire and brimstone is used in other places in Revelation when it's not talking about hell at all. For example, in the sixth trumpet, it says in chapter 9 of Revelation, verse 17, It says, thus I saw the horses in the vision, those who sat on them, the breastplates of fiery red, hyacinth blue, sulfur yellow, and their heads, the heads of the horses were like the heads of lions. Out of their mouths came fire, smoke, and brimstone. Okay, well, this is certainly not talking about hell. This is some battle it's talking about. But fire and brimstone, again, borrowed from the imagery of Sodom and Gomorrah and its destruction, are mentioned in that connection. So Revelation does mention fire and brimstone in connection with the lake of fire, but it also mentions fire and brimstone in not relation to the lake of fire. So the fact that there's fire and brimstone and perpetual smoke going up in Revelation 14:11, you know, I have to say I used to think that referred to hell, and maybe it does, but it's not clear that it does. It doesn't say that it's talking about the afterlife there. So there's this, it's fairly, there's different opinions about that. I think there's room for different opinions about that.
3: Well, thanks for the answer. Real quick, do you have any, like, resource that explains, you know, like, the non-premillennial view that, like, of all the stuff, like, the angel preaching the gospel and the stuff that's, like, supposedly all happened, like,
0: well, there's my lectures.
3: Okay.
0: They're all free. They're all free. And there's Matthew, 713.com, which has a topical mm-hmm. index of a whole bunch of calls about those kinds of things. There's also my book on hell. So those are resources. I mean, there's other resources that aren't my own, but I certainly recommend my own on those. There might be other good ones too.
3: What's the specific like topic that I could find? You know, for like to explain the like all the Revelation stuff.
0: You mean at Matthew 7:13?
3: Or your topical, you know, lecture.
0: Oh, my topical? Oh, well, how about my verse by verse lectures through Revelation? I've got verse by verse lectures through every book of the Bible at my website, so you can go to any passage you have a question about, listen to my lecture. I go into great detail explaining all the stuff.
3: Cool. Well, thanks so much for your time. Appreciate it.
0: All right. God bless you. Thanks for your call. Let's see here. Anonymous from Marietta, California, just down the road from where I am. Hello.
4: Hey, what's going on, Steve?
0: Well, what's going on is the clock is going. We only have a few minutes. Go ahead.
4: Okay. So real quick. I know that the Bible says that David couldn't build the temple because he was a man of bloodshed. So why would bloodshed and war disqualify him from building God's temple?
0: Yeah, that's a good question. Especially since many of the wars he did at God's command and with God's blessing. In fact, the wars that David conducted are sometimes in the Bible referred to as the wars of the Lord. And yet, God told him, and we only read of this in Chronicles, we don't read of it in the story of David and Samuel, but God did tell him that he wouldn't be building the temple, though he wanted to, because his hands had shed blood and had been a man of war. Well, this was not apparently a punishment, but God just felt it was an inappropriate thing. You know, different people are called to do different things. And a man whose vocation is bloodshed and warfare might be expected to be passed over for another person, a man of peace like Solomon, who would do a peacetime building project. I don't think we should understand that God is punishing David for that. I don't think David felt, you know, that God was rebuking him for that. I think it's just saying, you know, the temple is not the same. It's a different kind of a project than fighting wars. You know, David came at a time at the end of the period of the judges where the Philistines were still, you know, oppressing Israel, and there were other nations, the Moabites and others, still, you know, fighting with Israel and stuff. And it was through David's efforts that the empire of Israel became established. I mean, Saul had been the king before him, but he never drove out the Philistines. He didn't really get these things done. David got these things done. And therefore, at the end of David's reign, the whole area had been pacified, and he left a peaceful kingdom to his son Solomon, who could now go about the business of establishing the religious building and so forth of the place. So it's just a different kind of project. I don't think we're just supposed to understand that, you know, David was being punished for doing those wars, because there's certainly nothing in the Bible that says they were wrong for him to do. But Just a different kind of project for a different kind of time. He had his son do it instead of him. Anyway, I appreciate your call. Thank you for joining us today, and all of you who've called. You've been listening to the Narrow Path radio broadcast. My name is Steve Gregg. We are on Monday through Friday for an hour each day doing this same thing. 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

0: With SRN News, I'm Bob Agnew in Washington. U.S. and Iranian negotiators have reached a tentative agreement that would extend the ceasefire by 60 days. It also includes a provision to launch talks on Iran's nuclear program. Of course, President Trump has said there will be no deal unless Iran abandons its ambitions to get a nuclear weapon. However, the tentative agreement worked out by the two sides comes at a moment when the fragile ceasefire between the U.S. and Iran appeared to be wavering, and President Trump will still need to sign on before it becomes official. Also, at SRNNews.com, four-time Stanley Cup champion Claude Lemieux has died. He was 60. The NHL Alumni Association announced Lemieux's death in a social media post. The cause of death was not immediately made available. A key inflation gauge accelerated in April to the highest level in 3 years, a latest sign that spiking gas prices and higher food costs are weighing on personal family budgets. This is SRN News.
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0: With SRN News, I'm Bob Agnew in Washington. U.S. and Iranian negotiators have apparently reached a tentative agreement that would extend the current ceasefire by 60 days and launch talks on Iran's nuclear program. One U.S. official familiar with the matter said it hasn't taken effect yet. President Trump will still need to sign off. The U.S. is describing as an egregious ceasefire violation an Iranian airstrike on targets inside of Kuwait. U.S. Central Command said the Kuwait intercepted missiles launched by Iran late Wednesday night. A new poll sheds some light on which Democrats are popular with voters as the party looks ahead to the 2028 presidential race. The new Emerson College survey finds former Transportation Secretary Pete Buttigieg leading with 18% support among Democrats. During his remarks recently at the National Action Network Conference, he hinted at a possible run for the White House. More on these stories at srnnews.com.
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0: welcome in. It's Thursday, and we're always pleased to have you with us. Even here in the late part of the second hour, Kevin McCullough, glad to have you with us, That Kevin Show. And Shelley Goldberg is always with us on Thursdays, helping us take just one little thing and work on it a little bit better this week. Shelley, I think if you try to tell people how to be a better parent, you give them the whole, you know, what they don't tell you about parenting encyclopedia, you can overwhelm people pretty quick. That's why I love our feature, because we just talk about one thing, just one, just try one thing a little bit better this week, and it's practical. And this week, very practical, we're talking about, well, communication.
1: That's right, Kevin. I thought it might be interesting to talk about the words that we use, the phrases that we use to communicate with our kids that might be the wrong words, maybe not the best words, a little hurtful, potentially damaging, judgmental, shaming, but we don't even know that we're doing it. Maybe we're doing it because that was the way we were spoken to, or it's just a habit, or we've heard another parent say it, whatever. So my suggestion, my thought, is that maybe over the summer, we rethink some of the words and phrases that we use to speak with our kids and to see if we want to make some modifications or some changes. And so maybe you could share with us as we move along anything that you've done with your kids that you've changed. So there are some great articles on this and some great information. So let me start and see if this resonates with any of you. Number one, it's very common. We often say to our kids, or I've certainly heard other parents say it in the playground, stop crying over nothing. You're being so dramatic. You're such a baby. Stop being so sensitive. Nah, this minimizes what your kids are feeling. It dismisses what they're feeling. It's telling them that their emotions are wrong, something to be ashamed of. So I'm suggesting that instead we say something like, I can see that this feels really big to you. I'm here to help. Or I know that you're feeling mad. I can sense that you're feeling sad. Things like that. Two, I do so much for you, Susie, and this is how you act. That makes it sound, Kevin, like love's conditional. Instead, say something like, I love you no matter what, but I'm not happy with this specific choice you made. Three, why can't you be more like your sister Charlotte? Comparisons are always a no-no. They make kids feel they're not good enough, and it's going to only increase the resentment they have towards a sibling. Instead, what you have to do, Mom and Dad, focus on your child's wonderful strengths. Susie, I really admire how hard you're working on the blocks or on the painting that you're making. But you want to focus on that child's strengths, not comparisons. Four, you want to always stay away from absolutes. You never want to say things like, you are always, you never, because that's making your kid feel that they're stuck in this negative self-image and there's nowhere to go. Instead, I noticed, Jonathan, that this happens a lot. Let's sit down and figure out what's going on. Six, I see this often with toddlers, especially with young kids. You hear parents saying, great job, Susie, great job, Jonathan. It's wonderful to say it when your child is one or two, and it's also wonderful to say it occasionally, but you don't want your child to be other motivated. You don't want your kids dependent on verbal applause. You want it to come from internal motivation. You want the reward process to come from themselves. So instead, focus your phrase on specific feedback. If they're drawing a picture, instead of saying, great job, say, I love the colors you used, or I love the crayons that you picked out, or the way that you placed the sun in the right-hand corner, or whatever, but make it be specific. Seven, hurry up. Come on, Jonathan, hurry up. This creates stress in toddlers. What you want to do instead is say, you want to use the word we. This way you're in it together with your child. Let's see if we can finish this a bit sooner. Let's see if we can just make it there a little sooner, Susie. That's better than saying hurry up. Something else you want to stay away from saying, let's say you're in a toy store, Kevin. We can't afford that. We're poor. Terrible message to send to your kids. What you might say instead is, we're not going to buy that because we're saving for more important things. Nine, No dessert unless you finish dinner. This is only going to increase your child's value of the treat at the end, and it's going to devalue the actual meal. So just make a minor change and say something like, first we eat our meal, then we have dessert. Stop it. People are looking at us. People are looking at you. What do you think others are thinking of us when you do that? That's a terrible, terrible message. Because what you're saying to your kids, and then you're going to end up spending years in therapy, is that what other people think about them is way more important than what they think about themselves.
0: Mm-hmm.
1: Evan, I have more, but I want to know your thoughts about these.
0: No, I think that one of the things that's kind of a thread through all those things that you said is the negative and shame aspect of each of them. And I don't... Don't get me wrong. I think that shame uses a proper. Shame has a proper purpose.
1: It does.
0: It keeps us from wanting to do the things that we should not do. But I do think that the more winsomely you can, and this is the key part of it, repetitively put the positive opposite side into the embedded brain thinking of the kids. So, for instance, if they've made a horrible mistake, spilled something, broken something, done something that, you know, they already feel fully ashamed about, there's no need to do any of that because their conscience is already working overtime on that. That type of approach to the correction, I think, is something that not only helps them in the moment, and they feel like there's a path to some sort of redemption or betterment. But it's also, you're embedding something in their brain that hopefully will come back to them time and time again in the future, that will help them, you know, premeditatedly avoid the circumstance that creates the issue to begin with. And I find that you can do that with almost everything about, you know, whatever you talk about with them.
1: I agree with you, and it's looking for the positive thread to move them forward. Here's one that I like.
0: Well, hold on to that. We'll come back next week and continue this because it's so good, but we're out of time for today. Shelley Goldberg, thank you as always for all that you do for us.
1: Thank you, Kevin.
0: You got it. Kevin McCullough coming right back. Don't go away.
2: Stick around for more of That Kevin next.
0: Discipling the next generation, and what are they teaching your child? 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
8: I'm so grateful for you, and I'm so grateful for those of you that have helped us along the lines of getting the message out for Project Angel Tree Camp this year. Friends, yesterday, another eight children were given the gift of Christian camp for the summer because of your generosity. And that brings us to 44 kids that have been spoken for. We are in the process of needing to get to 162, so we've still got a lot of wood to chop, as they say. But I'm confident that if there were 118 of you within the sound of my voice, and there's easily way more than that listening right now on 400 stations across the country, if just 118 of you said, I will adopt one kid and give one kid a scholarship to go to summer camp this year, it's a $50, it's a $200 gift one time. If you need to break it up to, you know, $100 a month over 2 months, or four gifts of $50 each, whatever you need to do to make that happen, that will still count. It will still help get a kid to camp, and it would be incredibly meaningful for you to do something along those lines. These kids, they share one thing in common. All of their parents, they all have parents who have been incarcerated. But they also share another thing in common. Not only have all of them have a parent who's been incarcerated, they also all have a parent who's gone through the Prison Fellowship Bible Study Program in prison, and upon graduation have been given the opportunity to nominate their child for a scholarship week of Christian summer camp. And if you don't think that this might just reverse the cycle of what that family has been going through already, think again. Because when the parent finds Jesus in prison and then says, hey, I want my kid to know Jesus, will you send them to a Christian camp where they're going to be, you know, confronted with the claims of the gospel every day? That's a powerful thing. So go to thatkevinshow.com. Click the banner at the top of the page, thatkevinshow.com. 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You can select how much you want to give on the page. You'll see right up to the minute how many kids we have going. But friends, we've got 118 that still need help, and I know that you could help them. And I threw this out last hour. If there's someone that would like to give a gift of $10,000, $10,000 one-time gift, I would like to bring you to New York, treat you to dinner, and have a one-on-one evening with you and your significant other, get to know a little bit about who you are. Maybe if you have a business, what that consists of. But I would love to just say thank you in a tangible way if you would help 40 children find their way to camp through a one-time gift of $10,000. I believe that there's someone in the audience that could do that. There may be more than one. And for everybody that does it, we'll do the same thing. But I need your help right now, because I don't want to leave any of these 162 names off the list of kids who get summer camp. So, would you help us? Would you be willing to help us right now? Go to thatkevinshow.com, select the amount, and give the gift. It takes like 25 seconds if you're good on the computer or on the handheld device, and then give that gift. And then let's figure out ways to make these children's lives so much more than what they are facing this summer without the possibility of going to camp. And again, if you can make that gift of $10,000, I will do something personally for you. But if we didn't have that at all, that would be fine. As long as we had 118 people that said, I will take care of one child this year.
0: Would you at least go that far to say there's a kid whose life can be majorly impacted by Jesus at Christian camp this year, and I want to see to it that child has that opportunity? ThatKevinShow.com. 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Kevin McCullough, so glad to have you with us. Thank you for being here. And we will be talking to you tomorrow on the Friday edition right here of That Kevin Show.
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12: Are you ready for the Word? Praising. This is Pastor Pearson of Word of Faith Christian Center here in sunny San Antonio, Texas. A Bible-believing, Bible-teaching church where Jesus Christ is Lord and you'll never be bored. I want to welcome all of you back to our radio broadcast that I pray is being a blessing to you and yours. So sit back and relax as I bring a message from the Word of God just for you. But please, please, please have an ear to hear what the Lord is about to say. Because if you do, I guarantee that you'll be blessed today. So without further ado, let me bring today's message to you. It's called Living Life with Boldness. Brothers and sisters, our Father wants us, His children, to live our lives with boldness. I'm talking about the kind of boldness that gives us the ability to live our lives the way God wants us to live, exactly the way He wants us to live it. A life that's lived not hiding who we are or not being secretive about our relationship with God and all the blessings He gives. God wants us to be a people who live our Christian lives openly, publicly, and boldly. A people who are all outspoken about the Lord who's in our lives and the awesome things that He's doing in our lives. Living our Christianity openly, publicly, and loudly. All out in the open so that everybody who's anywhere near us can clearly see who we are and how we live our lives. God wants them to be able to see how real Christians live and see the blessed life that our Father gives. God wants us to live our lives with boldness. So without further ado, let me share today's message with you. It's called Living Life with Boldness. But before I do, I got a question to ask you. Are you ready for the Word? Because ready or not, here it comes.
13: Both he that helpeth shall fall, and he that hopeth shall fall down, and they shall fail together. For thus said the Lord, spoken unto me, like as the lion and the young lion roar on his prey, when a multitude of shepherds is called forth against him, he will not be afraid of their voice, nor abase himself for the noise of them. So shall the Lord of hosts come down to fight for Mount Zion and for the hill thereof. And as I put the and in, and as birds flying, so will the Lord of hosts defend Jerusalem. Defending also, he will deliver it. And passing over, he will preserve it. That's why he's telling the children to turn unto him. Praise God, turn unto him. Now there are two reasons why it is that the Lord tells us why it is that they're not supposed to follow Egypt and go down to Egypt. Number one, because they would forget the benefits of being redeemed by him. Because they will forget the benefits of being redeemed by him. We are the redeemed of the Lord, which got mucho beneficio that go along with it. Is anybody hearing me up in here? But if you forget who you are in the middle of times of trouble, then you will overlook what it is that's there for you in the middle of times of trouble. So number one is that, because they would forget the benefits of being redeemed by him. And reason number two is because they would become corrupted by them, speaking about the Egyptians. And they would forsake God and his ways. They would become corrupted by him, speaking of the Egyptians. And they would forsake God and his way. Because you keep listening to an Egyptian, you're going to be corrupted from conducting yourself like you are the redeemed of the Lord. Because they're going to tell, they don't see God. They don't know God. So there's going to be nothing godly in what they tell you. And you're going to act just as heathen as they do. Being in just as fear, as much fear as they are too. So let's look at those two reasons just a little bit closer. Reason number one, because they would forget the benefits of being redeemed by him. Reason number two, because they would become corrupted by them and forsake the God, forsake God in his ways. Let's start with reason number one, because they would forget the benefits of being redeemed by him. Man, we've been redeemed by the living God. Turn to Luke chapter one, please. Hope you brought your page turning finger with you. Hallelujah. Because we're going to look at scripture, what your daddy says to you. What Jesus says too, because he said, I don't say nothing other than what my father said. And what the Holy Ghost had written to you. Because he said, I don't say anything other than what Jesus said. Luke chapter 1. We're people who've been redeemed by the Lord. Start with verse 68. This is talks about a prophecy that was spoken of Jesus. Luke chapter 1. Begin reading in verse 68. It said, blessed be the Lord God of Israel, for he hath visited and redeemed his people. Look what he has done. He's visited and redeemed his people. That word visited right there means to inspect. That is by implication to select. To inspect. That is by implication to select. So we're people who God has inspected. That is checked out. And then selected us for himself. We are people who God has checked out, inspected, checked out, and then selected for himself. He like, yeah, okay. I want her, him, her. I want all of y'all. And selected us for himself. By extension, that word visited means to go to see and relieve. To go to see and relieve. So we're people whom God, sitting up in the annals of heaven, on his throne up in heaven, looked down and saw me in you, came to see and then relieved me in you of what it is that we was going through. Relieved me in you of what we was going through and what we would have went through if we had not redeemed me and you. Because he not only saved you what you was going through, he'd have saved you from what you was going to go through if he never saved you. That was stuff that he saved you from that you was going to go through if he didn't save you, but you didn't go through it because he saved you. Praise God. I said, praise God. I said, praise God. The Lord redeemed us and then calls us his own. Shatterebosa. He redeemed us and calls us his own. Verse 68 says, blessed be the Lord God of Israel. He has visited and redeemed his people. His people. He called us his own. And he plans to bless us. Ask me why. Because we're his. And he plans to use us. Ask me why. Because we're his. And if anything comes against us, he plans to protect us. Ask me why. Because he's his. We're his. Praise God. God is the God of providence. What he creates, he protects. What he creates, he protects. He protects that which is his. And he'll make sure that it gets it to the place that is his. Now we're going to keep reading. 69. And hath raised up an horn of salvation for us in the house of his servant David. A horn, when you've seen those horns that are overflowing, praise God. You know, with all those grapes and all that other stuff coming out of it. That's talking about a horn right there. Raise up a horn of salvation for us in the house of his servant David. And as he spake by the mouth of his holy prophets, which have been since the world began, that we should be saved from our enemies and from the hand of all that hate us, to perform the mercies promised to our fathers and to remember his holy covenant, the oath which he swore to our father Abraham, that he would grant unto us that we, being delivered out of the hand of our enemies, might serve him without fear, in holiness and righteousness before him all the days of our life. Now, he prophesied this even before he came to redeem us. that not only am I going to redeem you, but from that moment forward, I'm going to deliver you from the hand of all your enemies. I'm going to deliver you from the hand of all your enemies. That if they reach for you, I'll slap their hand so that they don't get you. If they grab you, I'll grab their hand and squeeze it to the point that they let you go. And I prophesied that even before I came and got you. I prophesied that I'm going to come and get you. I came and got you. And I prophesied that I'm going to take care of you now that I got you. Look at your neighbor and say, he got me, baby. He got me. And because he got you, he got you. Because he came to get you, he got you. You redeemed. Say, I'm redeemed. Which means he got me. So since he got me, he got me. Amen. He's going to protect you from everything that is in the hand of your enemy. I said everything in the hand of your enemy. Woo! Turn to Isaiah chapter 43. That don't do nothing to you, but that excites me. Pastor, you'll be walking around with such boldness like nothing going to happen to you. Ain't nothing going to happen to you. I got a promise from the living God. No word of God is void of power, but it will accomplish everything that he sends it to do. Not one jot nor tittle will ever not happen in his word. That's why we can believe what we heard. And if you believe it, you'll act like it. I said, if you believe it, you'll act like it. Well, you know, I believe it. I'm just not coming out. Why? Because you're scared the hand of the enemy going to get you. Because you don't understand God got you. So since he got you, he got you. Isaiah chapter 43. I love the Lord. See, we're people who've been redeemed by God. But look what come along with it. Starting with verse 1. But now thus saith the Lord that created thee, O Jacob, and he that formed thee, O Israel, fear not, for I have redeemed thee. I have called thee by thy name. I know you. Thou art mine. See, we're people that have been redeemed by God. Redeemed because we were his to start with. That's why he started with, because I created you. We was God's to start with. He created us, formed us, molded us, made us the people that we was, and then the devil came and stole us. Then when the devil got hold of us, then he didn't let the devil keep us and continue to control us. That's when he came and redeemed us. So he can deliver us out of the hand of the enemy to be able to set us totally free. Now we're back to being a people of God. And because we're people who've been redeemed by God, we're his again. We're his again. And because we're his again, the same God who redeemed us won't ever let the devil have us or win in our lives again. He said you had them before, but you ain't going to have them no more. You ran them before, but you ain't going to run them no more. They mine now. They mine now. Hey. I bet you if I was a betting man that if you ask Adam, yo, Adam, if you had a do-over, would you let the devil talk to your wife again? He'd been like, hecky no. Soon as he'd have said, yo, did God say, I'd have bust him in his mouth. I'd have tread upon him like the serpent and the scorpion that he is and say, if you don't get away from my woman, you better. You got to come through me, chump, if you're going to do anything. Because she can be deceived. I can't be deceived. And I'm going to do my job this time. I bet you he would do it right. Now, God never did it wrong. But here's a second time for us to be with him. Because he created us. We got took. He bought us back. And he said, I got your back from this point forward. I'm moving on the inside of you. I'm walking with you. It's in me you now live and have your very being. And I'm going to make sure the enemy never do what he did with you before. Look at your neighbor and say, ooh, this is getting good. And because we're his again, the same God who redeemed us won't ever let the devil have us or win in our lives again. Because God promised the redeemed of us that he won't leave us nor forsake us. He promised that he will never leave us nor forsake us because thou art mine. And listen to what he said. This is how much he got us. He said, look, I'm going to tell you ahead of time. When thou passest through the waters, he didn't say if, because he said, I already know what that punk devil going to do. He going to bring some flood waters your way from time to time and make you think that you're through. And when thou passest through the waters, I will be with thee. And through the rivers, they shall not overflow thee. When thou walkest through the fire, thou shalt not be burnt. Neither shall the flame kindle upon thee. For I am the Lord thy God, the Holy One of Israel, thy Savior. I gave Egypt for thy ransom, Ethiopia and Seba for thee. Or another way of phrase, I paid big money for you. He spent the blood of Jesus on us. He spent the blood of Jesus on us. And he said, don't you think I got you? Don't you think I can handle a little virus that comes to you? Don't you think I can protect you? And even if it do jump on you, don't you think I can't get it off you? Because you mine. You are the redeemed of the Lord. Which means no matter what you go through, God said, I got you. Psalms number 25. Praise God. Psalms number 25. I don't care what you go through. God said, I got you. Somebody say, he got me. So he got me. Psalms number 25, stanza number 22. See, when we were redeemed from every trouble that could ever possibly come our way. Every trouble that we could ever possibly face. We were redeemed from every one of them. That's what he said. Let's see what the promise keeper wrote to you. The promise that the promise keeper wrote to you. Psalms number 25, stanza number 22. He said, redeem Israel, O God, out of all his troubles. How many of Israel's troubles?
14: All.
13: He redeemed Israel out of all his troubles. Look at your neighbor. Say, if he did it for Israel, he'll sure enough do it for me and you. Say, because we got a better covenant than they had. Amen. He'll deliver you from all your troubles. That's why you don't need to be troubled by trouble when it comes your way. You get a chance to trouble the trouble because you're not troubled by what comes your way. As soon as you're not troubled by the trouble that comes your way, then the trouble gets troubled. Because the trouble be like, why you ain't troubled? I ain't going to ask anybody in the house, have you ever bust somebody in the middle of their face and gave them your best shot? And then they just kind of like turn their head and look back at you. And you thinking like, that's trouble. Because I gave them some straight up trouble. But they not troubled by the trouble that I brought. In fact, they just looking at me like nothing happened. Oh, if the church of the living God would look at the devil like ain't nothing happening. It would trouble the troubler. It would trouble the troubler. Because then the troubler would be troubled. Be like, dang, they not moved by this little thing that I do. But you're like, he said, oh, I got you. He'll be on you like white on right, like funk on stank. Is anybody hearing me up in here? It'll be on you before you can even think. See, when we were redeemed from every trouble that we could ever possibly face. That word trouble right there also translates adversity. Adversaries, affliction, anguish, distress, and tribulation. The word trouble also translates adversaries, affliction, anguish, distress, and tribulation. In other words, whatever we may find ourselves going through, God said, I've redeemed you out of every trouble that you could go through. That means I don't care what come your way. Everybody say, ain't no thing. He got me. So he got me. Turn to Galatians chapter 1. Next time I say that, say it like you mean it though. Praise God. Amen. Galatians chapter 1. I'm going to give you that one. But the next one, sound like you mean it. Galatians chapter 1. See, when we were redeemed from this evil world in which we live. We were redeemed from this evil world in which we live. Galatians chapter 1, begin reading at verse 3, says, grace be to you and peace from God the Father and from our Lord Jesus Christ, who gave himself for our sins, that he may deliver us from this present evil world, according to the will of God and our Father, to whom be glory forever and ever. Amen. See, when we were redeemed from this present evil world. This present evil world. This is unprecedented times. This is never happening. Is it in the present? Is it in this even world? That we've been delivered from the troubles in this present evil world. See, being redeemed from this evil world includes being redeemed from every evil thing that's in this evil world. Being redeemed from this evil world means being redeemed from every evil thing in this evil world. He said, but notice what he said. Read it again. Verse 4. Who gave himself for our sins that he might deliver us from the present evil world. Might deliver us from this evil world. Now let me tell you what that word might don't mean. That he gonna look at it and be like, dang, I don't know if I can handle this or not. No, the might don't come from his angle. The might come from your angle. The might never comes from his angle. Because he's well able to handle anything that comes our way. The might comes from our angle, how we respond to what it is that happened. He said might deliver because he can deliver, but whether he actually delivers me and you or not is on me and you. Because it's whether we believe and trust what he said to me and you. Because if we don't believe it and trust it, the deliverance that's there will never manifest for you. Not because it's not there, because you didn't believe it like you're supposed to. I ain't kidding. Turn over to John chapter 16. Thank you, Lord Jesus, for your magnificent word. So we got to believe this thing. That's why we can operate in boldness, because we trust God. We believe God. But if you don't trust God, you don't believe God, then you in uncertainty. You're not in faith. And the just shall live by faith. Flip the script. The just shall die without it. John chapter 16, verse 31. Jesus answered them, Do ye now believe? Behold, the hour cometh, yea, is now come, that ye shall be scattered, every man to his own house, staying in his own. No, excuse me. I apologize. Behold, the hour cometh, yea, is now come, that ye shall be scattered, every man to his own. And shall leave me alone. And yet I am not alone. Because the Father's with me. Parenthetic statement. Even though you ain't. Verse 33. These things I have spoken unto you. That in me you might have peace. In the world ye shall have tribulation. Ain't nothing new. But be of good cheer. Why should I be of good cheer? Because I have overcome the world. Jesus said, I have overcome the world. Now, Jesus has already overcome the world. This present evil world and everything that's in it. He's already busted up, beat it up. He's already dogged it. He already got his foot on his neck. It came in strong, but then when he got hold to it, it's a total wreck. But we only benefit from it by believing it. We only benefit from it by believing it, because if you don't believe, you don't receive. It's a real simple equation. You believe it, you receive it. If you don't, you won't. It's a real simple equation. You need a theologian to be able to cause you to not understand it. He said, if you believe it, you'll receive it. If you don't, you won't. That's as clear as it can get.
14: Well, that's all that we have time for today. I hope that you were blessed by what the Word of God had to say. I hope that you learned a little bit more about what it takes for our Father to do what he wants to do in the lives of all his children. That is, for us to live a life lived with boldness. I hope even more that you're learning the things that we need to do to live a life of boldness like God wants me and you to do. So that the life we live will be filled with the manifestations of the power and the promises of God that he wants to do both for and through me and you. If you want to hear the message in its entirety, just contact the church office at area code 210-785-9238. 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
27: 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That is my Father. 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
28: 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In today's episode, Pastor Brian shares a lesson from Ephesians 6. Dr. Chapel highlights this passage, which presents the foundation for the building of God's families. You can find this lesson and many others when you visit unlimitedgrace.com. And while you're there, look for Pastor Brian's commentary on the book of Ephesians, which he wrote for the Reformed Expository Commentary Series. Dr. Chapel reveals how when we lift our eyes beyond ourselves to share Paul's expansive vision, then we too will join his doxology for God's amazing grace that transforms the world. Let's hear now from Dr. Brian Chapel as he shares the lesson, Patterns for Parenting.
27: Some years ago, I was invited to a church for a series of messages, an evening conference, and because the messages were in the evening, I spent the afternoons preparing, and the pastor of that church invited me just to use his office in his home, and I did. I can remember one particular afternoon working on the message, and as I was working on the message, his children were playing outside the window. Well, you could call it playing. It was actually an older brother who was ruling over his siblings with intimidation and cruelty and profanity. It was hard to listen to. It was harder to study through. So at some point, I just walked out the room into the hallway. And as I went out into that hallway, there was a motion that kind of caught my eye up a stairway to my left. And I looked up the stairway, and there, silhouette against the window that was atop the stairway, was the boy's mother. She was listening to her children playing too. And as she listened, she flinched with the latest profanity from her oldest son, and then turned toward me

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0: Thank you for tuning in. I'm Pastor Ron Arbaugh from Calvary Chapel in San Antonio, Texas, and this is the Date Day edition of the Word to Stand On for Life, a program dedicated to taking your phone calls and answering your questions. 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You'll be connected directly to our studio producer. Paula, thanks for hanging out with me. Thank you. Welcome to the show.
1: You're welcome. Thank you. It's good to be here.
0: So what's up?
1: It seems like it's been a long time since I've been here, but it was just last week, huh? It's been a lot of activities. It seems like 2 weeks ago, but we squished in a whole lot of stuff between last Thursday and this Thursday. It just seems like, what? You know, I thought even after graduation, which was last Thursday, that
0: things had slowed down?
1: Yeah.
0: No, it didn't.
1: No, it has not.
0: It's good stuff, but it's crazy busy stuff. Uh-huh. Just real quickly, we've been praying all day for Tish, Pastor Ed's wife, and you just got news that the surgery was successful and she's doing well.
1: Yeah, and she's going to be home in a couple of hours. That'll be a relief for everybody. So God bless you. Thanks, Pastor Ed, for letting us know.
0: We've had a lot of people in the hospital. You know, that's one of the reasons things
1: so
0: are
1: busy.
0: Yeah. It's just there's a lot of people that have been in the hospital going through really difficult stuff. And praise the Lord, so far it's all turned out well.
1: Yeah.
0: But, you know.
1: Yeah.
0: You never know.
1: I know. You know, I'm the one, Lord, let the church be 30 people. Because the more people we know, you know, and our hearts keep growing because it's His love that's been poured out in our hearts for all of the people. And you even mentioned that last night, the people are the point, and we were appointed to leave California to come here and love on all the people that He brings to us. And it's like, okay, 30, okay, 100, okay.
0: and he laughs,
1: yeah, and he just keeps bringing more people. And you know, I've heard of especially men who, you know, tell their wives, okay, 2 children, I don't think I can love anymore, I don't think I can love any more kids. But that just isn't true. The love of God has been poured out into our hearts for any and all that God brings to us. And so, it's true. I found out that's really true. So,
0: last night I had a young woman come up to me, and she said, I know you don't know me very well. They haven't been around for very long. But we knew that they had gone through a tragedy, something really, really difficult.
1: Yeah.
0: And she looked at me and she said, I know this is going to sound weird, but all I could think about was I need a hug from Pastor Ron. And that's the kind of love that God establishes in our hearts for people and in their hearts for us. Yeah. You know, I'm not surprised at all. I love these people with all of my heart. I'm a little shocked they love me sometimes, but it's just the people are the point, and any pastor or wife that forgets that is missing out on what God really wants to do.
1: Yeah. You know, you say that you're surprised that they love you back. But every child, I don't care how old they are or young, really desires discipline with consistency. Doesn't matter how old they are or young they are. We really do want boundaries, because that signifies how much love you have for each one. Yeah. And so, yeah.
0: We've pretty much been doing the same thing here for 31 years. Mm-hmm. That's another thing before you go on. Sunday, May 31st, is our 31st birthday as a church.
1: Yep. May 31st, it's our 31st birthday. Yeah. How cool is that?
0: I remember May 31st, 1995, when we walked down to the Recreation Center, that apartment complex we lived at, and there was 14 people in the room already, and you and I made 16. Mm-hmm. And I remember there was some funny stuff that happened. If you want to share that, you can. But I said, open your Bibles to Mark chapter 1. Mm-hmm. And we've been doing that very same thing now for 31 years. So our church is 31 years old. Mm-hmm. It seems like yesterday, doesn't it?
1: Well, no.
0: It does seem.
1: It just seems like it wasn't that long ago, but not yesterday. So, yeah, no, I remember a lot of things going back, if you want to share some of the stories in our little rec center. You know, you and I would clean it and get it ready, set up our few chairs and get ready.
0: Actually, I did that myself because you were doing worship practice on Saturdays. And, you know, we did that at the daycare center as well. But you cleaned in exchange for the free. You cleaned the laundry rooms, mm-hmm, in the apartment complex, and they let us use the rec center, mm-hmm, for free.
1: Yeah, I cleaned apartments and laundry rooms, mm-hmm, and stuff there. That was kind of a, you know, when you think about it, God's hand is in everything, because I had a cleaning, you know, business that I did in California before we came out here, and so I didn't tell them I needed a job or wanted a job or anything. And I was reading in, was it Ruth? Where?
0: Glean in the field.
1: Mm-hmm. Naomi says, you know, don't go anywhere. You just stay with Boaz's girls. And so the Lord was telling me, just stay, you know, with the girls. Okay. I'm staying with the girls, whatever that means, that they would come to me. Sure enough, they came and said, we see on your application, we already been in the apartment complex for I don't know how long, that you had a cleaning business.
0: Just a month.
1: Uh-huh. Or was it? Okay. You had a cleaning business in California. Well, the lady who cleans around here, her husband is very ill and she cannot come. So they started asking me like one day and then a couple days, and then it turned into a job. And so I learned how to clean. And the Lord used that to put our first bulletins in empty apartments so that when people came in, they would see and know that there's a church in your complex. You could swim in the pool outside and then, you know, come to church in the same location. And so we have people coming to our church, but at the same time, there were some people in the pool outside.
0: Paula, you remember that you were passing out flyers, mm-hmm, about the Bible study that was going to start. You were putting them in the apartments. And the first day you did that, there was a man that came and knocked on the door. Tell that story.
1: Yeah. His last name was Wright. And I think it's Mike or something. Anyway, he comes to the apartment. He knocks on the door, and I open it, not knowing who this guy is. And he just starts just looking so strange, and he says, is this where Pastor Ron lives? Kind of in a way like, are you sure it's a pastor? And I said, yes. And you just come out of the shower, I'm all dirty from cleaning the apartments, I just came home for some lunch, and I'm all dirty and stinky, but our apartment smelled really good.
0: We've been together 56 years, you've never stunk one day in your life.
1: Oh man, good. You're blind and you can't smell. That's, God is so good. But
0: you know that's not true. I'm a very sensitive smeller.
1: Yeah, you do. But I mean, I was dirty. Like, I had washed my hands and my face so I could eat my lunch, but if you would have taken your fingernail on my skin, I just felt like I was just dirty. But anyway, he starts crying. I was like, oh, Ron, he's here for you. And I got to go back to work, you know. But anyway, yeah, he come to find out he was about to, you know, leave this world. Yeah. Kids are listening, and so I'm trying to be sensitive. But he was about to leave this world, you know, by his own hand. And he said, had he not seen that it was a light blue bulletin that we had back in the day, and that if the apartment church wasn't right here, he didn't know what would have happened. Anyway, so I left him with you. But yeah, he was about to end it all, and he got to talk to Pastor Ron. Just those little blue bulletins. You never know. The smallest things just can be the biggest things.
0: Yeah, God shows you little tiny things. Mm-hmm. Paula, the very first, that May 31st, mm-hmm. I just told the church not long ago, you know, I was a young man when I met most of you. Look mm-hmm. what you've done to me, you know. But on that May 31st, I assumed that you were going to lead worship, just a cappella. You can't play an instrument. I can't play an instrument. So you have a beautiful singing voice. And so that's what I thought. But there was a guy who went to Bible college with me. Now, he's gone to be with the Lord. Mm-hmm. I did his funeral not too awful yeah. long ago. But we went to Bible college together. He was not quite as old as I am, but we were kind of the older guys, so we hung around together. And he had family in San Antonio. When he found out I was coming here, he said, well, I'll be out in San Antonio, and maybe I can help you. And I thought, well, you know, if the Lord leads, kind of thing. Well, I was just one day mentioning that we don't have any worship. He said, I'll do it. Mm-hmm. Now, he had always played guitar with all of the kids. You know, any 10-minute break, there's 50 guitars that Bible College pulled out. And he was, and so I just thought he could play. Mm-hmm. I thought, well, that's good, and he would be singing with them and all that. Mm-hmm. So see, he said, I'll lead worship. And I looked at you like, see, God is even providing a worship leader for us. Praise the Lord, this is good. So
1: we got a real church now. Yeah,
0: first day, opened in a word of prayer, mm-hmm. and I said, let's enjoy this time of worship. I went back to our seats. And he started strumming the guitar, and he could play well. And then he started singing. And it was the worst noise I think I've ever heard. Not only could he not sing, but he couldn't keep the rhythm of his guitar on beat. He was sort of changing it with his voice inflections. And I was thinking, and the next thing I'm thinking, okay, what am I going to do about this? And then I feel this hand grab me. You're sitting next to me.
1: You're
0: and
1: the you pastor. Grab me, do something.
0: And you said, do something about this. And all I could think about was, what am I going to do? I can't embarrass him. I mean, so mm-hmm. I did something about it for the next time.
1: Yeah.
0: But it was just one of those times, you know, I've had questions on this program. How do you stay humble? You have no problem staying humble if you stay close to Jesus. He keeps you humble. I'm thinking that God is a worship leader. We're going to be great. Church is going to grow exponentially. Oh, yeah. And I sat there, and all I could think about was you still holding onto my arm.
1: Gripping. You weren't moving fast enough on me, babe.
0: All I could think about was, Lord, you are so funny. Mm-hmm. And how can I have this sense of humor? And it just, you talk about humility.
1: Yeah. We had a whole lot of things that kept us humble. Your podium was a mic, you know,
0: music
1: stand.
0: And it kept falling.
1: And it kept
0: going up.
1: The Bible was too heavy for it. Yeah. And then we had our dog. I should have told that dog. See, if he was trained, I would have said, sick him.
0: Yeah. See, our dog had just died. Yeah, when we started, the that was a Wednesday night we started the church. That was our first time. And our dog had just died. And everybody wanted to buy us a new dog. You're shaking your head.
1: Because Moto died October.
0: Okay, you're right. Mm-hmm. Moto, we had church in
1: Halloween.
0: Yeah.
1: Yeah.
0: Okay, anyway, we had all those experiences, and it's just the Lord, you know, SS, I got a question for SS, and SS, I'll get it probably at the top of the second half of the show, but she sent in a question a week or two ago. What's the funniest thing you've ever had happen?
1: Oh, yeah.
0: And I couldn't think of one.
1: I know.
0: Well, that was funny.
1: Yeah, it was funny. We've had a lot of funny things. We just forget. Yeah. And like the lady looking into
0: that was creepy. You know, the recreation center at the apartment complex, there was a pool out there, as you would imagine. And I set the church up so that there was a fireplace. And so my back was to all of the windows and the fireplace, and we had people spread out. Yeah. And so I'm teaching, and I see all of these people who are
1: Like, what?
0: Like looking, and you can see looking at their face. And they turn around, and there is a woman there. And now, I'm probably exaggerating now, but this is just how it seemed to me at the time. In the tiniest bikini in the history of the world. And she is pushed.
1: Pressed up against the window.
0: Flush up against the window.
1: Looking in.
0: Trying to look in, see what's going on in there. What's going on in there? And all my people, I'm trying to teach the word. And all the people are looking at this nearly naked lady on the outside. Yeah. So all I could think was, next Sunday, we turn this around. So I'll be the only one that sees the window. But those are things that happen. And so, SS, those are some of the funny things that have happened. But in all of those cases, it's just God humbling you. Just when you think you're important, or, boy, I'm truly a spiritual giant. You know, those kinds of things.
1: We had like six people one night, and one guy fell asleep. Dead asleep, snoring and everything. You're really holding them, babe. Yeah.
0: Yeah, and another guy in the church who's now a pastor, Pastor Troy at Calvary Chapel of Solid Rock.
1: Yeah.
0: That one guy fell asleep.
1: Troy was so upset.
0: He was a deep breather. And so as soon as church was over, Troy went to him and said, "Do you think he's not going to see?" So those are the kind of things that you just deal with.
1: Yeah, yeah.
0: And all you can think about is, dear Lord, you know, we've 31 years of those kind of things happening. We had the one time when the lead singer on our worship team at the time, he had a beautiful voice, and my eyes are closed, and I hear this horrible, horrible note.
1: Yeah.
0: I couldn't be more off key if I sang it.
1: Yeah.
0: And I looked up shocked, and just as she was passing out.
1: Mm-hmm.
0: And just those.
1: Joy caught her.
0: Yeah.
1: She was very pregnant, and she just, I don't know what the baby kicked, but she was, nobody was like, what in the world just happened? Yeah, we've got some good stuff. Good experiences that we can tell other people.
0: Well, 31 years, Sunday is our birthday.
1: Yeah.
0: Hope the church looks better than I do.
1: Oh, you look great. And I like your shirt.
0: Go Spurs, go.
1: Mm-hmm. Like your shirt.
0: I know this isn't a sports show, but please pray for the Spurs tonight.
1: They need prayer. It's
0: I know
1: a prayer
0: God
1: show.
0: Doesn't care who wins the basketball games, but we do, and he loves us. So
1: yeah.
0: Go Spurs, go.
1: Yeah. Hey, I wanted to say thank you for the Nigerian worship we had last night.
0: Oh, wasn't it great?
1: Man. Augustina and her mom. I call her Ogogo River because that's really her name, but everybody else calls her Maria because that's really her name too. But man, that was so amazing.
0: Yeah, you know, I did three psalms last night, 95, 96, and 97. And they're all short, but it's just pure worship.
1: Yeah.
0: And I didn't know exactly how it was going to work out. But I just felt led to let the people that were here last night experience what we experience on a regular basis at Saturday morning prayer.
1: Mm-hmm.
0: For many, many years now, we've been doing prayer every Saturday morning, and you and I are there. If we're in town, which is almost always, we're there. And it's from 9:30 to 10:30. And you know, sometimes people just break out in a song.
1: Mm-hmm.
0: And Maria, Augustina's mom, she'll occasionally sing in her first language.
1: Mm-hmm.
0: And then Augustina will join in. And I just thought, you know, these psalms are pure praise. So after the worship set, I introduced it that way, and they just stood up and prayed. And one was doing Augustine was doing the chorus or the bridge
1: melody.
0: In the melody in in English, and Maria was doing the chorus in her language, and it was just so sweet.
1: They harmonized so well together.
0: Oh, yeah.
1: Right?
0: Yeah, and they didn't need microphones. It was really good.
1: No, just beautiful. I was crying.
0: But that's what we experience at Saturday morning prayer. It's just, and we have people, just other people that break out in songs sometimes.
1: Mm-hmm, you sure do.
0: But it's just a fascinating thing.
1: Yeah.
0: So.
1: Okay, well, I can introduce this Sweet Summer Devotions. starts on Monday, and our theme is going to be forever. We're copying your men's retreat. You guys just be with Jesus, right? So ours is Acts 17:26. God puts us in the exact place at the right time so that it'll be easier to find him. And so the ladies are going to hear over and over again, there's no guesswork with God. He knows exactly what he's doing with each one of us. And I'm going to be teaching on Esther's testimony. I know she didn't really do a testimony, but that's how it's going to come out. And I'm really wanting to learn from Esther in this. As I'm studying, it's like, man, I want to be more like her. You know, she had a lot of tragedy in her life. I don't want to have more tragedy in my life. Not that. But
0: that's why I didn't want to teach Job for the longest time.
1: Mm-hmm.
0: We seem to live through the things that we're teaching.
1: Yeah. But she learned the secret of being content in all situations, circumstances. I'm sure, you know, as a youngster, or that she cried out to the Lord a lot, or cried out a lot. But yet she learned when she was around people to let the Lord lead. And so I really want to learn from her. She was gentle, humble, obedient, great servant. Afraid yet faithful, yeah. She didn't feel entitled. Just a good representative of what a godly woman should be like.
0: Now, clearly she was drop-dead beautiful, so it's only appropriate that you're actually teaching on her.
1: You are... If you were one of my kids, our kids right now, I'd say, okay, what'd you do? Yeah, they would come to me and say, hi, Mom, I love you so much. I'm like, thank you so much. What? What's up?
0: But see, that's not true, because I always say that
1: stuff
0: about
1: you. And it's wonderful. Thank you so much. But when you said that, I was like, I wasn't thinking about that at all. But thank you, babe. I appreciate it. And all the women in the audience are going, aw, that's so sweet. And all the guys are like, really, Pastor Ron? You just made it harder on us. So, thank you, sweetheart. But yeah, Acts 17:26, Sweet Summer Devotion starts on Monday, June 1st. And then we'll have one on June 8th. And then there'll be a few weeks off because... your pastor's wife is kind of selfish because we go on vacation.
0: And so you don't want to miss.
1: I don't want to miss. I'm going to miss one this year, though, because the schedule I didn't do quite right. Because I thought Father's Day was on the week before. It's not. It's later this year. So, anyway, it'll work out. Everybody go on vacation, and we come back.
0: So you do the first one, and then Jessica's doing the second
1: mm-hmm.
0: one. And,
1: and then 2 weeks off, and then... Yeah. A third one, but I can't, right now I don't remember whose name is on there.
0: You're going to be busy on Monday. You've got your monthly ladies' prayer meeting. It's always on the first Monday of the month.
1: Mm-hmm.
0: And then you've got that, so.
1: Yeah, it's still a busy season. And it's all good stuff, you know. But yeah, it's still a busy season, but I love it. And it's all my kids come to the house, and they love being with Mama Paula. How did that happen? You know what I'm saying? Oh, I meant to tell you, I've been seeing more people who used to come here. Some got transferred militarily and come back around. Some have moved away. But I've been seeing more of the older, not in age-wise, but people who used to come here a long time ago back in the area at my HEB. So I've been ministering again. Like, why are y'all, where are you living now? Hopefully I'll see you Sunday.
0: Words that'll never come from my mouth. My H-E-B.
1: That's my H-E-B, yeah. They know me.
0: Hey, we've got 30 minutes left in the program. 210-340-9585 or toll-free 877-630-KSLR. We'll be back in 2 minutes.
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3: Paula can tell you what to say to her if she was married to an unbeliever. Again, you know the circumstances. We don't. Paula, what's your thought?
4: Yeah, it doesn't sound like they're married, or she's married at all.
3: No,
4: she just wants to be in somebody's life who doesn't really care for her. It sounds like somebody who just is depressed and wants to stay that way. I would say, would you be made well? Why are you staying in a relationship like that? I mean, yeah, I don't get it.
3: I think one of the things we have to remember in a situation like this, unbelievers don't think like we do. This is a perfectly normal thing. I just want to be loved by somebody, and he doesn't love me, and I convince myself that he loved me, but he doesn't love me. Mm-hmm. And this is an opportunity for you, SS, to explain to her why he doesn't love her. If they're living together, if they're sexually involved, mm-hmm. she's giving herself away.
4: She doesn't know her value at all.
3: And you know, Paula, you say that so often, and mm-hmm. I love that you tell ladies mm-hmm. that, because, you know, they're looking for their value from another human being, mm-hmm. and that never is going to provide any sense of security. And SS, this is an opportunity for you to say, here's your problem. You need Jesus Christ in your life.
4: Amen.
3: You're in a relationship that God cannot bless. He loves you, mm-hmm. but he cannot bless you because you're in a relationship that's yeah. sinful. And you're looking to a human being for your value instead of looking to the only one who's already established your value. You know, for God so loved the world that he gave. He gave everything because to him you're that valuable, mm-hmm. and you're trying to find peace, and you're trying to find meaning in a relationship that is doomed from the beginning. And I think sometimes we forget that there's no hope for people. You know, we don't want anybody to do any damage to themselves, to hurt themselves. We don't want anybody to live in a depressed state. But the best news that you can communicate to this person is that you don't have to stay this way. You need to get out of this relationship, and you need the relationship with the only man that will truly love you mm-hmm. the way that God wants you to be loved, and that's mm-hmm. Jesus Christ. Mm-hmm. And you know, I think sometimes we get caught up because we care for people.
4: Absolutely.
3: And we don't want people to hurt. Mm-hmm. I think sometimes we get caught up in trying to make them feel better mm-hmm. instead of in love telling them the truth.
4: Yeah.
3: And this is a woman, a girl, I don't know how old she is, but, you know, I would take this line, I don't have a clue, honestly. I'd say, let me clue you in.
4: That's exactly right. That's the line I was looking at as well. Jesus died for you. He loves you so, so very much. And if there is to be a mate in your life, he knows who that is, and he would love nothing more than to first have you love him back, because the Lord already loves you. He would have you love him back and learn what true love is all about. You're looking for the whole song. You're looking for love in all the wrong places and probably way too many faces. And you think you shouldn't be dating anyone, and probably you shouldn't right now, other than Jesus Christ. Let him love you and let him tell you how valuable you are, how beautiful you are, my darling. There is no flaw in you. That's my line that I love, Song of Solomon 4:7. But you don't have a clue, honestly. You do have a clue, if you be honest. You need Jesus, and he is waiting for you. And when people get saved, in fact, in all the sweet summer devotions that you'll hear, almost every single lady, before they even got saved, will say this: I knew that the Lord was always there.
3: Yeah.
4: And so, yeah, right now, if you're not a believer, date Jesus.
3: Yeah. One other thing, SS, I would make a comment here is, this isn't something that you do by text message.
4: Mm-hmm.
3: You know, she texted you, she opened the door. So call her, take her to get coffee, or take her to get lunch or something, and look her in the eye and tell her, my heart breaks for you
4: mm-hmm.
3: because you're trying to find your value, your purpose
4: mm-hmm.
3: In a relationship that

0: never fulfill.
1: Yeah.
0: And so why would a man who doesn't respect you, a man who is defiling you physically, mm-hmm. why would you expect anything from him? Jesus Christ died for your sins and he loves you. And a lot of times, Paula, again, because obviously this person knows SS,
1: mm-hmm.
0: Well, I believe that. Well, no, they don't. Mm. No, they don't. Because if they really believe that, they wouldn't be living a life in rebellion against him. So I think it's just really important. So SS, call her. Don't text her. Call her. It is so frustrating to me as a pastor to see Christians who've fallen into this trap of the enemy and do everything by text message or WhatsApp chat, or I'm making stuff up because I don't know what they are. But we need to talk to people. Yeah. That's how the gospel spread. How will they hear unless somebody tells them?
1: Mm-hmm.
0: You know, faith comes by hearing, not by texting.
1: Yeah.
0: Faith comes by hearing, and hearing by the word of God. Yeah. And SS, God has put you in this lady's life. Obviously, she sees something different about you. And you have the opportunity now to tell her what it is. And she will probably not respond immediately, but she's going to, the Holy Spirit will keep blowing on the message that you communicate to her. This is a woman who needs Jesus. And, you know, I'm very direct with people, SS, when I tell them, if you don't come to Christ, there's no hope.
1: Mm-hmm.
0: He's the only source of hope.
1: That's right.
0: Things will not get better.
1: That's right.
0: This man's not going to change. Right now, you need to change.
1: Mm-hmm.
0: And you do that by coming to Jesus Christ. Paul, we were at breakfast this morning. I was telling you it was frustrating. We're about halfway through our breakfast, and this young mother comes in with the cutest little girl ever.
1: A little teeny tiny. Yeah. I mean, like,
0: she was almost two.
1: Yeah,
0: but she looked younger. I mean, because she was so short,
1: mm-hmm.
0: just so small.
1: Mm-hmm.
0: And instantly, the little girl started flirting with me,
1: mm-hmm.
0: and then you got her attention. Mm-hmm. She started looking at you, mm-hmm. and so she kept looking at us
1: mm-hmm.
0: the whole time we're there. This young mom is in her phone, and the baby's sitting there looking around the room, and on two separate occasions, I saw the baby kind of slap her the table. She was in a booster seat.
1: Mm-hmm.
0: Slap the table and reach over to try to take the phone out of her mom's hands. And mom just saying, no, and go right back in the phone.
1: Mm-hmm.
0: And that baby, at less than two, is discerning that mom doesn't really care about me. Mom doesn't have time for me.
1: Mm-hmm.
0: And what I wanted to say, and I just told strangers, so I didn't say this, but you know, there will be a time, and it won't be long, when this little girl won't have time for you.
1: Mm-hmm.
0: Because she'll follow your example, and she'll be buried into her phone. And I get why the world is trapped by these things. But I really don't get why Christians don't see the damage that's being done. Personal relationships. You know, nowadays you call a doctor, you get 47 machines before you get to a person.
1: Yeah.
0: If you get to a person.
1: Yeah. We've talked to people here lately about this very same thing, and they just hang up. They give up. They don't even know what the results of their tests or whatever are. It's just so sad. It's
0: ridiculous. You know, I'm visually impaired. I can't work through a medical portal.
1: Mm-hmm.
0: But the whole world is trying to depersonalize everything.
1: Yeah.
0: I don't need an office manager. I don't need a secretary, an operator, because we'll have these robots do it.
1: Mm-hmm.
0: And I'm not going to change the world. But Christians need to understand that everything we do is personal. I said last night, people are the point.
1: Mm-hmm.
0: The only way you can make somebody feel important is to spend time.
1: Yeah.
0: And you don't do that on a text message.
1: Mm-hmm.
0: You don't do that on WhatsApp.
1: Mm-hmm.
0: You do it face to face, and you communicate the gospel message clearly. So SS, that's the best I can do on that. But this is a woman, I was going to say a young woman, I can say younger than me, I'm sure.
1: Mm-hmm.
0: But there's just no solution for her. And I think being that direct, I have an answer, but it's the only answer that will work. And if you reject it, hey,
1: yeah,
0: you're stuck.
1: Yeah, and we're assuming that this writer is not a Christian. Unfortunately, that kind of stuff happens. Even as Christians, they're still come to church, and some people come to church kind of to find somebody. And that's why I'm so thankful that you've never said we're going to have a singles group, because a lot of damage just like this mm-hmm. does take place. So, but if this person is a professing Christian, she doesn't really know, again, you know, the Lord and her value.
0: You know, there's a difference between real Christians and cultural Christians. You know, there's a lot of people who go to church who simply aren't born again.
1: Yeah.
0: And they think they're okay because, hey, I'm a Christian. I go to church. Mm-hmm. I told you this morning, my dad, when, Ronnie, I'm a Protestant. We're Protestants in our family.
1: Oh, my goodness.
0: We've never been to church. We didn't know anything.
1: No. And
0: But that's the way a lot of people approach their relationship with God. I go to church. That's fine. Mm-hmm. You and I used to get so frustrated when we'd tell people, look, we haven't seen you for a while. Are things going okay? And they would look at us over and over, and most often women would say, I know I need to get back in church. Mm-hmm. It's not church that saves you. It's Jesus Christ. Mm-hmm. And professing Christians don't know that. I've had somebody ask me recently, Paul, why are you so direct? That's why.
1: That's why.
0: That's why.
1: Yeah.
0: Okay.
1: People are dying and going to hell. You gotta tell them.
0: Thanks for listening, and mm-hmm. thanks for the question.
1: Mm-hmm. So, I love the fact that we're talking about worship in the morning. You know, in our kitchen, right where your vitamins are, there's a little plaque there that says, start each day with a thankful heart. I know you probably can't read it.
0: I've never seen it.
1: Oh, my goodness. Your hand has to hit it. It's right next to the little mints there and then the Kleenex box. It's right where you turn the light on. No way, Pastor. Nope,
0: I didn't know it was
1: see, but where you put your empty...
0: I don't notice stuff.
1: Where, evidently, it's right where you put your empty containers after you take your vitamins. You have to move that thing out of the way to get that, right? Oh, my goodness. I'm going to have to show you. How long have we been living there?
0: It's been 4 or 5 years, huh?
1: Yes, it has. It's 5 years right now.
0: It was probably at our other house because you brought stuff from over there.
1: Yeah, I did bring stuff, but not this. This was... You are blind. Yes. I'm giving you some slack right there. But, you know, just start each day with a thankful heart. And so, you know, thinking about just we woke up today, both of us alive and well. I don't even think I heard you say, this morning. Unless I was just still kind of asleep and you already had the before. But it's a sunny day. Yesterday was so dreary.
0: It was very dark yesterday. Mm-hmm. Today I needed my sunglasses almost as soon as I got out of bed.
1: Yeah. And that it's date day, there was no rushing, you know?
0: You know what's a horrible thing?
1: What?
0: You know you're getting old.
1: What?
0: When you don't have to rush up.
1: And you're still up.
0: And you get up and you feel like, man, I really slept in. And you look at the clock, it's 6:55. That's not sleeping in.
1: But that's sleeping in for us. But there was no rush. And then, you know, you went to the other side of the house and you put on your four songs. But actually, it was kind of funny because you played four songs right away, but it was two, one, two, one, two. I was like, why did you not go to three and four? But, you know, the Terry Clark songs. I was like, okay, all right. Those are the ones he likes. Praise the Lord. He's worshiping in the morning. And then you came in the room and said, because usually when you do that kind of stuff, not usually, so every once in a while, it's like you have to get up and run to the worship because you've had a bad nightmare. Mm. So I asked you that this morning. You said, no, praise God. I'm so thankful.
0: I just, you know, it's we're so busy.
1: Uh-huh.
0: And we run so much.
1: Yes.
0: There are sometimes I just have to slow down.
1: Yeah.
0: And I can do that in the morning a little bit.
1: Mm-hmm.
0: So it's not like, okay, Jesus, I'll catch you on the run.
1: Mm-hmm.
0: It's not that at all. It's just, I said in the Bible studies last night, and I've said it in previous Psalms, your day can be changed by going into the presence of the Lord.
1: Mm-hmm.
0: Psalm 60 or 70, I'm sorry, 90. 92, 93, one of them, maybe 94. It's a good thing to praise the Lord.
1: Yeah.
0: And sometimes you just have to slow down. And if you have to get up early to do that, then you do it. But you have to slow down. That's really this morning. I just mm-hmm. didn't want to get into other stuff, knowing that my day, you know, when I say, Lord, today of my own free will, I choose to serve Jesus.
1: Uh-huh.
0: Not by might nor by power, but by your spirit in your name and for your glory.
1: Yeah.
0: I do this every Thursday. Lord, today's pretty much a day off. I could hang out with Paula,
1: mm-hmm.
0: but we're still your servants.
1: Yeah.
0: And I just personally needed to turn on those worship songs and slow down.
1: Yeah.
0: Slow my brain down.
1: Yeah. And I was in the room, you know, still in the bed after I've done my stretching routine, my stretching regimen. And then I was had my Bible open, and in the background, you know, I can hear the songs. And I'm still reading and just thinking, thank you, Lord, that he's taking some time to slow down. Thank you, Lord, that he's practicing what he preaches, as far as I'm going to worship the Lord in the morning. In the songs, you know, we lay our lives down to you, Lord. No matter what this day will bring, you already know about it, and we lay our lives down in it. And so I was thinking about just start each day with a thankful heart. I had a thankful heart. Yeah. So, and then that one, you know, that we're learning how to do this is to give thanks in all circumstances. You know, for this last year and a half or more, it's like, Lord, and you say this sometimes, what do I have to be thankful about? And then you said in the message last night, we have something every day that we can be thankful for. That's why we woke up.
0: We actually hear people say that to us. Mm-hmm. Well, he wants me to be thankful, but what do I have to be thankful about? Mm-hmm. Maybe it's somebody like this lady that SS wrote about.
1: Yeah.
0: You know, it they're self-inflicted wounds, mm-hmm. but you know, the Apostle Paul, when he wrote that, he said, in everything give thanks.
1: Yeah.
0: Thankfully, he did not say, for everything, give thanks. Mm-hmm. You don't say, oh, thanks, I'm in this terrible trial, Lord. Mm-hmm. It's not that at all. But in everything. I've got a wife who's doing her stretching regimen. I got a wife that loves Jesus. I got a wife that loves me and a wife that respects me. It doesn't matter what's going on in my life. I can give God thanks because he's responsible for all of that.
1: Yeah,
0: he's the one who restored the relationship that we had.
1: Mm-hmm.
0: Today we were laughing. We're walking and we're holding hands. And you said something along the lines of, we made it.
1: Uh-huh.
0: And what that means is our first date, I met Paula on a Friday night. I went to her house 56 years ago, March 20th, 1970. And the next morning I got up and we went to the beach, mm-hmm. Newport Beach in Southern California.
1: We had three of your friends in the car.
0: Yeah, and I already planned to go to the beach with them.
1: Uh-huh.
0: And after I met you, I said, you know, if you guys still want to ride, then we'll take you, but we're ditching you at the beach. I found the girl of my dreams here.
1: Yeah.
0: But you and I were walking, and we saw this really old couple walking toward us.
1: Mm-hmm.
0: He had black socks at the beach now. Black socks pulled up to his knees, mm-hmm. and shoes on, and mm-hmm. his waistband,
1: shorts.
0: His waistband of his shorts up just under his chest, and his wife was a large woman, and she was wearing a muumuu,
1: mm-hmm.
0: and they looked like they were 200 years old, mm-hmm. to us.
1: Yeah, back then, but yeah.
0: But they were walking on the beach holding, mm-hmm. hands.
1: Yeah.
0: And you looked at me and you said, "Wouldn't it be great if we could do that when we got old?"
1: Yeah.
0: And you said, we made it.
1: We made it. But I will not be wearing a muumuu. Mm-mm, no. So I wore one since we've been here in Texas because somebody had a Hawaiian party or something. And I didn't buy the muumuu. Somebody brought it to me. And I remember it was bright pink and rust orange. And I actually wore that, but that's the first and the last time. But yeah, give
0: that's
1: thanks.
0: That's obviously a party I didn't go with you to.
1: Yeah, probably not. But give thanks in all circumstances. You know, when we bow down to the Lord and we walk in obedience to what he says to do, you can be thankful and still crying at the same time.
0: Yeah.
1: I have found that to be, okay, Lord, I don't like what's happening right now, but I'm really glad that, you know, your arm is around my shoulders and you're just as sad as I am, but I can honestly say that this won't last as long as I think, and it's not as bad as I think it is, and he has an outcome that's awaiting that will be good eventually.
0: You know, when you said to bow down, I want the audience to understand, I'm not talking about a physical position, you know, mm-hmm. in the world that David wrote in. They would bow down before people.
1: Mm-hmm.
0: But it speaks of humility, approaching God with humility,
1: yeah.
0: In humility.
1: Yeah.
0: So it's just a spiritual and an emotional posture. It's, I don't deserve this, Lord, but look how good you are to me. Mm-hmm. And we need to find reasons to approach the Lord in humility with thanksgiving in our hearts, no matter what's going on in our lives. Mm-hmm. I said earlier that doing that and worshiping will change your day. Mm-hmm. It'll change you. It doesn't change the circumstance of the day. It changes you, mm-hmm. and you deal with them differently. And that's what we need to remember. And that's really, for me, the value of worship. It's not just the goosebumps you get when you hear a song that you like. It's the Lord speaking to you. The four songs that I listen to sort of on my loop is I have no idea what loop is, but I've heard that.
1: Yes.
0: But I know the words to those songs. And they mean so much to me. Lord, I am that leper.
1: Mm-hmm.
0: I am that blind man.
1: Mm-hmm. And it's my broken heart that you have mended.
0: Yeah, I just, it's my broken life. I change words in the song sometimes to because he mended my life. Mm-hmm. If nothing good ever happens from this point forward, he mended my life, and I'm going to go to heaven.
1: Mm-hmm.
0: And he's given me and he's given you, Paula, the opportunity to minister to people that he is absolutely crazy about. He didn't send you and me here to be a pain in the neck for people. He asks us to love people for him. And that's such a privilege. And I think it's just something that we have to be thankful for. God, you took a broken, reckless, dangerous life,
1: mm-hmm.
0: and you turned it into something of value.
1: Yeah. I think sometimes when, you know, it says that the Lord inhabits the praises of his people, and when we praise him, you know, I think of that story where the guys are in prison and they start singing, and the Lord in heaven starts tapping his feet.
0: Paul and Silas. Hey, thank you for tuning in. You've been listening to the Dayton edition of the program. May the Lord bless you and keep you. I'll be back tomorrow on AM 630 The Word. Lord willing, we'll see you then.
1: Bye-bye.
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6: This is AM 630 The Word. 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
8: In this generation, like every other generation, there are those who are always superficial. There are those who are always indifferent. Those who are always focused on things that are important to them instead of the things that are important to God. And in the face of it, they become indifferent. Become indifferent in the face of God's urging and the urgency of the time. Their words are, so what? So what?
7: Welcome to Leading the Way Audio, featuring author and internationally respected Bible teacher, Dr. Michael Youssef. Through serving many years as a local pastor, Dr. Youssef clearly understands that some people are deeply committed to seek and to follow God's word. And he's deeply grieved that others only lightly engage with faith, leading to apathy and indifference. Well, today on Leading the Way, Dr. Youssef continues his practical and relevant series called I Belong. Timely words for passionate members of the local church and the indifferent ones, too. So listen with me as he begins today's teaching time.
8: I think most parents would be familiar with this following scenario. A toddler just woke out of a nap. And then we say, well, he or she just out of sorts. So you say to the toddler, do you want milk? He says, or she says, no. Do you want to eat? No. Do you want to play? No. Do you want to go back to bed? No. Do you want Uncle Bob to adopt you? No. The answer is always no. And we say, well, you know, just he's out of sorts. The problem is there are adults who are out of sorts all the time. You know what I'm talking about? They really are. Thankfully, in the case of the toddler, he or she will grow up and grow out of it. But the problem with the adults who are out of sorts are continuously out of sorts. Except, of course, they are too mature and too sophisticated to say, no, they won't do that. Because in their maturity and in their sophistication, they express their discontentment by being indifferent. In their maturity and in their sophistication, adults express their self-absorption by being impervious. In their maturity and sophistication, adults who are unfulfilled will express themselves in saying, who cares? So what? Somebody said this is a so what generation. What difference does it make? In fact, they remind me of a preacher who one time was preaching his heart out about the problems with society, and he was really getting carried away, and he said, the problems of our society, the root for all the problems of our society are basically two in nature. He said, it's ignorance and indifference. And then he leaned over the pulpit, looked at the man in the front pew, and he said, is that not so? Well, he did not anticipate the man to respond. But the man said, I don't know and I don't care. Now you know what I'm talking about. The main reason for indifference, especially in regard to matters of eternal importance, where the eternal future is hanging in the balance, that they so into themselves is that they cannot see beyond, they can't see anybody or anything beyond themselves. This problem of being into oneself had reached a ludicrous level in our culture today. So much so that the Wall Street Journal printed an article explaining that there are thousands of Americans spending millions upon millions upon millions of dollars set aside in their will. Now, not for charitable causes. No, not for doing good things with their money. No, not even leaving it to their heirs. There are millions upon millions upon millions of dollars are bequeathed in the wills of so many Americans to themselves. You say, how is that be? Well, you keep reading, go read the article. They're bequeathing their money to be saved in a trust for themselves while they have their body frozen on ice. So that in 100 years' time, their body can be defrosted. They figure that the science will improve by then, that the body can be defrosted. And they can live for many, many years. The article said that there are at least 1,000 Americans who belong to this group called the Cryonox Society. Come from the Greek word to put on ice. The brochure of the Cryonox Society puts it this way. Listen carefully. That if you leave $10,000 in your trust for yourself, when you are defrosted 100 years from now, it will grow to about $8.7 million. And with that money, the brochure said, you will be able to buy youth and health for centuries. You know, but the amazing thing about this, as I read the article, I realized that there's nothing new. This is really not new. In every generation, those who are into themselves somehow get the scam artists working hard. And the following advertisement was actually printed. I want to read that to you. Wish you were rich? You can be. If you are one of the growing millions who are convinced of the reality of the reincarnation, here is once-in-a-lifetime offer. First, leave us $10,000 or more in your will. After you pass away, our professional medium will contact your spirit in the other world. There, you'll tell us when you're coming back and under what name. Upon your return, we regress you to the age of 21 of this current life through hypnosis, and then ask you for your 7-digit account number. Once you give us that number, we will give you a check on the spot for your original investment plus interest. The longer you're gone, the more you receive. You may come back and find yourself a billionaire. Show your future self how much you care. Give yourself a generous welcome back present, and we will take care of the rest. I'm sure they will. Beloved, listen to me. People who are so into themselves create a whole industry to cater to their whims, to their fantasies. Someone would say, but how do I recognize this self problem? The evidence of such self-endearment is indifference to God and His Word. The evidence of this self-problem is indifference to the truth. The evidence of the self-problem is indifference toward reality, is indifference toward even the dearest and the nearest. No matter what they say, we're going to ignore them. And just in case you're tempted by what I just said of what is happening today and what's happening 20 years ago to think, well, at least this is a modern day phenomena, I want you to turn with me, please, to Luke chapter 7. Luke chapter 7, beginning at verse 31. Luke 7, 31. To what then can I compare the people of this generation? What are they like? They are like children sitting in the marketplace and calling to each other. We played the flute for you, and you did not dance. We sang a dirge, and you did not cry. For John the Baptist came, neither eating bread nor drinking wine, and you say, he has a demon. The Son of Man came, eating and drinking, and you say, he is a glutton and a drunkard and a friend of tax collectors and sinners. But wisdom is proved right by all her children. Father, in the name of Jesus, I come to you in brokenness and in humility, asking for the Holy Spirit to take these magnificent words and expound them to every heart. That, Father, in the name of Jesus, not one single person within the sound of my voice would be the same after today, in Jesus' name. Amen. Amen. Jesus was encountering a people in his generation who were so into themselves. I told you it was not a new problem. It's not a new phenomenon. And Jesus was speaking to these people. They were so indifferent toward the truth that he had to do something drastic, that he had to tell them a story that they can relate to. So he paints this beautiful picture of what really had happened, would happen during that his earthly ministry, during that time. I want to explain it to you. Back during Jesus' earthly ministry, very few, if any, had backyards. So kids cannot go back in the backyard and play with their neighbor's friends. So what they did is they gathered in the street and they went to a place, always empty, except for certain days of the week where the market is opening, when people are there to sell their produce. So it was market for on a part-time basis, but it was an empty space where all the kids of the neighborhood would congregate and play, and they play games. Well, they did not play soccer, they did not play football, they did not play baseball or cricket or any of the games that we know. Kids back then played act playing. That was the most popular game, is to act play. So they got together and they said, what shall we play? One of the boys probably said, I know what we play. Let's play a wedding. Let's play a wedding. That was normal back then. He says, Mary, you be the bride. Ruth, you be the bridesmaid. And I'll be the groom. And Bobby, will you be the groomsman? And Peter, you'll be the preacher. And then the rest of you guys, well, you can hum the wedding march. One of the kids, as often the case, kids will understand this, piped up and said, well, that's stupid game. That's silly game. Another one said, yeah, that's childish. Another one said, oh, that's silly stuff. And soon, as always the case, the spirit of discontentment, disgruntlement took over. And everyone's saying, no, yeah, we're not going to play that stupid game. We're not going to do that. So, probably the same guy said, well, okay, that's fine. Well, let's play funeral. How morbid. But they did play funeral. One thing you need to know about the Middle East. In funerals, they hire what they call professional mourners. It's like a singer. It's like you go and hire a singer. Somebody who's got ability to do poem and sing. And this woman normally would find out a few things about the deceased, how good he or she was, or some of their activities, and then able to rhyme some words and some poems to sing about the deceased person. It's called a dirge. And they will come in and they will talk about how good that person was, how good, what he did and what she did and so forth. And this is designed, of course, to let people grieve properly. And they will cry and they will cry, and the beloved family and friends, they just sob their hearts out. And so one kid said, well, you know, let's play funeral. I'll be the funeral director and you'll be the pallbearers, and you'll be the professional mourner. You sing a dirge. And all the rest of you can cry. Again, a kid pipes up and says, oh no, this game, it's morbid. I hate that game. That's a stupid game. Another said, I don't like the sad stuff. Another said, you guys need to cut this out. And finally, the guy just got so frustrated that no matter what game he comes up with, he gets criticized, he gets turned down, he gets put down, and he got just fed up. And he says, you guys are just never satisfied. You guys are never happy. Nothing makes you happy. You can never get enthusiastic about anything. You're always discontented. You're always indifferent. You're always fractious. You're always fickle. You're always apathetic. And he just about had it. It's over. You guys can't get into anything. Nothing moves you. Nothing satisfies you. And here's what Jesus is doing right here. After he tells them this, because of course he understood what he was talking about, he said, guys, that's you. That's you. That's what Jesus is saying. He turned to them and said, that's you. You never respond to any challenge. You're never going to be moved at anything or by anything. You're always going to be critical. You can't get over your critical attitude. You never stop your indifference. You don't even try to overcome your apathy. You never even move out of your comfort zone and do something. You're never going to do something worth. You're never going to impact anyone. All you do is criticize all the time. All you do is complain all the time. Always telling us what is wrong with everybody. John the Baptist came. He preached the message of repentance. He told you to repent. You listened to him for a little while. And then you criticized him. You criticized his austere lifestyle. You said he's too harsh. You said his message is too severe. You said that he doesn't eat well and he doesn't dress well. You said that he was not sophisticated. You said he was unsociable. He is unapproachable. You said that he lives in the wilderness and he cannot live with civilization and civilized people. You said that he is an in-your-face preacher, and we don't want and we don't care. You even had the gumption to say that he is demon-possessed. So the Son of Man came. The one whom John the Baptist came to announce. The one who came to prepare the way for the Messiah, the Son of Man, the Son of God. So he comes in, and what did he do? He preached the same message. If you read the Gospel of Mark, chapter 1, verse 15, the Bible said that Jesus went about, beginning of his ministry, saying, "The kingdom of God is at hand. Repent and receive the good news. Believe the good news." Same message that John the Baptist preached. Same message. Oh, it was different. Jesus was different from John. He was gentle. He was loving. He was sociable. He lived with people. He ate with people. He touched people. He dressed very nicely. In fact, Jesus' tunic was so expensive that those soldiers at the cross did not want to tear it. They cast lots over it because that was what he received from his mother when he turned 30 and became a priest. It was a very nice tunic, obviously dressed well. And what do you say about him? What do you say about him? Did you listen to his message? Did you respond to his love? Were you moved by his miracles? Did you repent of your sins and receive forgiveness? No. You said he was too sociable. He eats and drinks too much. He is too friendly. He is too approachable. You say, what's going on here? What's going on? Well, here's what Jesus is saying. Listen to me, beloved. He is saying, in this generation, like every other generation, there are those who are always superficial. There are those who are always critical. There are those who are always indifferent. There are those who will always judge the style and not the substance, the preacher and not the message, the messenger and not the message. Those who are always focused on things that are important to them instead of the things that are important to God. And in the face of it, they become indifferent. Become indifferent. In the face of God's urging and the urgency of the time, their words are, so what? So what? But what would the righteous do? Verse 35 is the key verse here. Don't miss it. Don't miss it. Verse 35. Jesus said, but wisdom is proved by all of her daughters. But wisdom is proved by all of her daughters. Not by a critical attitude. Not by being indifferent. Not the person who continues to sit on their hands and do nothing. What does it mean? Here's what it means. That while the unwise, while the foolish people put their hope in phony schemes like freezing their bodies or hoping for reincarnation, wise people respond to the message of repentance and forgiveness. While those who are into themselves become indifferent toward the message of eternal life, the wise people will put their whole confidence in the Word of God. Not only that, listen carefully. But those wise people will prove the message of the cross by the way they live. The wise people will demonstrate the power of the message of the cross by the way they witness to that power. Wise people will vindicate the truth of the gospel by their godly lifestyle, wise people will be a living demonstration to the power of salvation, to the power of forgiveness, to the power of healing, to the power of restoration, to the power of peace and joy, and to the power of contentment and happiness.
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20: 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Man, I've got a treat for you. This is part two of my interview with Stephen Navarro. God is wow. You're just going to be wowed by some of the stories and testimony that he shares. It's going to build you up. It's going to challenge you. It's going to encourage you, and it's going to equip you. So let's jump into part two of my interview with Stephen Navarro. Anything else? I mean, you got.
21: These are the signs. Yeah. Also, with yes. some of our leaders, they're laughing in the spirit.
20: Okay.
21: Which was new for me. I do come from a Pentecostal evangelical background.
20: Yeah.
21: I'm comfortable with the shofar blowing, But, I had never been kind of around someone who was just laughing in the spirit for an hour.
20: Oh, wow.
21: For 2 hours.
20: Okay.
21: For 3 hours,
20: Okay.
21: I was like, what is this expression? And, when you're living with someone who does that, you know, you want to go to sleep.
2: That makes it tough. You know, yeah.
21: And what is the purpose? And what is all this? So there's all this happening without, but there's also stuff happening internally within the team as well. And I remember when I asked that guy, I said, why? Like, why is this? And he just told me a story, and there was a lot of pain and hurt there. And he said, one day I said, Lord, I'm tired of crying. I want to laugh. And he said, the Lord came close and whispered a joke into his soul. And he started laughing. And he said, Stephen, every time I laugh, I feel I'm giving like a lot of that trauma, and he's giving me joy in exchange. I was like, oh, I never considered that, you know?
2: Wow.
21: I never considered it. And then I also remember the Lord showing me a picture of, you know, a father playing with their kid and just tickling them.
2: Yeah.
21: And the Lord was asking me, you know, Stephen, what's the purpose of that? How does that play into that kid's college education? How does that play into their development? Well, the thing is, it has everything to do with that kid's well-being, right?
2: Yeah.
21: It's the father's love. And so
2: there
21: were just levels I had not considered that I was not aware of, whether of healing or of relationship.
2: Yeah.
21: And so, you know, this is my God box, my Christian box, my understanding of the spiritual life just breaking.
2: Even
21: and,
2: though you'd come from Pentecostal charismatic sort of stuff, this is like
21: this is
2: gold, people getting healed, oil out of nowhere.
21: Yeah. And this is also happening within the context of a developing country with a lot of suffering going around, right? You know, so we're in slums, we're dealing with safe houses, kids who have been rescued from child prostitution.
2: Oh my gosh!
21: Who have been taken out of, you know, I saw the streets, I saw child prostitution happening. You know, like I saw older men walking with little girls, with little boys. You know. In Pattaya, there in the south, you know, there's a mile long strip of these brothels, you know, and filled with Westerners, you know.
2: Wow.
21: And you know they're there, and it's like, Lord, where are you?
2: Yeah.
21: You know, and then you know all that you've experienced and all the good, you know, is suddenly challenged.
2: Yeah.

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3: I was already, I think, experiencing that distrust, I think, because of maybe where I hadn't seen the Lord showed up, where I needed him before in my family, in my own life. And I don't know, the good sort of rubbed against that, and the beauty of community there. This man, he's now leading in YWAM Kona, Daniel Hochteiling. He was there sharing his experiences from Kenya. This was during our lecture phase in Amsterdam. So this is before we went to Asia.
4: Yeah, yeah.
3: And he was sharing about sufferings he's experienced.
4: Okay.
3: And they're intense, man, very intense. And I don't even remember what he said necessarily, but he was like, I knew I had to trust the Lord. It's just a very simple phrase. And I knew that I couldn't go there. And so he had this ministry time, and I went down and I prayed. And one of my friends, who's now in Italy, Johan, shout out to Johan. He came up to me and he says, hey, the Lord wants to tell you something. The Lord says, tell me whatever it is, I can take it. And so I just started saying as a prayer, Lord, I do not trust you. And I remember this feeling. I remember it felt like as if there were arrows in my heart and I would just pull it out. Which was painful, but needed. And I would just feel the Lord say, tell me again. Tell me again. And so I would just say it. Lord, I do not trust you.
4: Tell me again.
3: Tell me again.
4: Wow.
3: So, you know, if I look back at my journal at that time, it's just filled with those words.
4: Yeah.
3: Wow. I just saw a man's ear get healed. Lord, I do not trust you.
4: Wow.
3: Like, and
4: wow.
3: And as someone trying to grow as a Christian,
4: yeah,
3: be this missionary, like that was very disorienting. That was, as one of my mentors has now given me this word, I like it a lot. It was a lot of disequilibrium. There was where is up, where is down.
4: Yeah, yeah, interesting.
3: You know, and so that intensified there in Asia. You know, that got brought to the surface.
4: Wow.
3: And,
4: whoa.
3: I didn't know what to do with it other than just kind of be there.
4: And you can, I mean, you hear the Lord say, just tell me again, back when you're in Amsterdam.
3: Yeah, yeah.
4: So what does that look like when you're in Asia? Is the Lord still speaking, or is he just doing these little gracious miracles while, meanwhile, back home, you're like, well, why aren't you just healing there?
3: Yeah.
4: Why aren't you doing things? Is the Lord, like, growing you during that time, or are you just, man, just walking out this disequilibrium?
3: Yeah, I'm just trying to walk it out. I'm crying, I'm rejoicing, I'm screaming, I'm having fun, I'm having the worst time, I'm having the best time.
4: Wow.
3: You know, it was wild. And we're moving at a fast pace, our team. Like, we were on a schedule, and so there wasn't a lot of time to process.
4: To reflect.
3: Here we go, on to the next thing.
4: Okay.
3: You know, and so we were moving there also into another country within Southeast Asia. We were there and...
4: Wow.
3: Wow. Yeah, it was wild. But I also loved it.
4: Okay.
3: And so I was just becoming a mess. Just more...
4: I was just becoming a mess.
3: You know, more and more of a mess without an answer, without like... Yeah. You know, because prior to this, as I mentioned, at St. Mary's University, I was teaching, I was preaching, I was holding Bible study at my church. I was... I think teaching every week, I had kind of become like Stephen, the teacher, you know, kind of people would come to me for their questions and all this stuff.
4: Yeah.
3: And just all of that was falling apart, you know, or at least, you know, I have these words, but they feel hollow and they feel empty. Like, what do I say? But I did see redemption. I did see healing. I did see goodness. And so, do what you will with that. But,
4: I'm just amazed. I'm just have so many different thoughts about what the Lord is doing. So just continue. That's why I just this is so.
3: So maybe something helpful incredible. To say. So then I came back, right? The program ended.
4: Yeah. 6 months.
3: 6 months.
4: 6 months just turned your world upside down.
3: Yeah.

0: It was really funny. This is kind of...
1: Yeah, let's hear it.
0: Doesn't play into the grander scheme of things, but I was leaving Amsterdam to fly back here.
1: Yeah.
0: You know, I just said bye to my team. I was full of tears. Like, I was going through it, and there was extra security at the airport. There were, like, two extra stops, security stops, before we got on the same plane. And there was this security guard, and he pulled me aside, and he said, what were you doing here in Amsterdam? I said, oh, I was, like, attending a missionary school, a Bible school. And he just looked at me, and he says, no, you weren't.
1: Oh, wow.
0: And I said, yes, I was. And then he looked at kind of like the visa. He was like, you were here, and then you were gone. Where were you? I said, oh, I was in Asia. He says, what were you doing there? I was like, well, I was teaching the Bible, sharing Jesus. He says, no, you weren't. And I said, yes, I was. And he goes, so you're a Christian? I said, yes, I'm a Christian. He goes, okay, if you're a Christian, tell me what's in Leviticus 17.
1: What? Are you for real right now?
0: Yeah. Okay, mind you, I've just experienced everything that I've just experienced, and I'm trying to get home to my family.
1: Right.
0: And
1: yeah, you're exhausted.
0: This man's in the way, questioning me on Leviticus 17. And I was like, I don't know. It's probably some rule and regulation on not to do things with animals. I don't know.
1: Yeah.
0: And he's like, wrong. It's about tattoos and about this and that. And he just starts quoting Leviticus 17. And this other security guard had to come over and say, like, hey, relax. Like, let him through.
1: Whoa.
0: And I don't know why. It's kind of one of those random memories that's just, like, ingrained in your mind.
1: Yeah.
0: And it's just associated with the whole event. And so, but now that I look back on it, it's kind of like, oh, it's like this sort of legalistic security guard. And I recognize, I think I've done that with certain things in my life. Like,
1: okay,
0: like, you really want to prove yourself, like, let's test it. And not that testing is bad, of course, but it was just an odd experience. And I'm trying to weigh.
1: Super odd experience.
0: Yeah. So I make it back here.
1: Okay.
0: I make it back here, and I'm even more of a mess because I don't want to go to seminary now.
1: Okay.
0: I don't want to go to a classroom and read this Bible because I don't even want to talk to God. You know?
1: Like, you've seen incredible things.
0: Yeah.
1: And you're just a mess.
0: Yeah, it's like an awkward date, you know? Like,
1: it's like an awkward date.
0: You know, you want to be there
1: with
0: her, but then you're like, we don't have anything to talk about right now.
1: Yeah.
0: I don't want to bring up the bigger issues. And I didn't want to read my Bible. I didn't want to pray. Like,
1: wow.
0: Let alone go get a degree in the Bible.
1: Right.
0: Yeah. I was in HEB crying in the cereal aisle.
1: Love it.
0: Like, comparing prices, you know, it's just reverse culture shock.
1: Yeah.
0: I was having trouble reintegrating to a familiar environment.
1: It's very common for missionaries, very hard on furlough, to come back, and they've seen things in the world we have not experienced. And it's just weird when our priorities it's so clearly out of whack when you've seen what you've seen, when you've seen kids on the street.
0: Yeah.
1: Okay. So you're experiencing that.
0: I'm experiencing that. Yeah. And I did not have the capacity, which probably just where the Lord had me, and to merge the two worlds of what I had experienced and this world that I've come from. And that made me dizzy, that made me unable to fit in. And I didn't want to go to seminary. I didn't know what to do. And so one of my leaders, she called me. And she said, hey, Stephen, I've got a team. Let's go back to Asia and let's live with this Buddhist monk who we met when we were there.
1: Oh my gosh.
0: And I said, say less. I'm there. So
1: say less.
0: Within, I think, like 3 weeks, I was on a plane.
1: You're kidding me.
0: To Thailand. And because we had met this Buddhist monk when we were there in the south of the country. And we did life with him. And he invited us to teach English in his village, and we said okay, and so that sent me back to Asia, and I kind of felt this rest, but also this continued wrestle. I was like, okay, Lord, we started a conversation here, we need to continue it. And so it was hard to leave family again because there's still health complications going on with my mother but I knew I had to go back. Or at least I knew I had this invitation to go back.
1: Yeah.
0: From Erica, my team leader, and also from the Lord.
1: Okay.
0: And that trip was special to me, that month there in Thailand.
1: Okay.
0: Because it was, one, it was a different pace.
1: Okay.
0: Two, I just had a lot of good conversations with the Lord. And by good conversations, I don't mean that I figured anything out. It was just more of the same thing.
1: Yeah.
0: Venting my heart.
1: Yeah.
0: You know, as David says, you know, pouring out my heart before the Lord.
1: And yeah.
0: It was just needed. It was a good place to do it. And we all had wild experiences with this monk. He was so hospitable to us. Okay. But we just, we did life with him.
1: Yeah.
0: I helped him run a funeral. A Buddhist funeral.
1: Of course
0: funeral.
1: You did. Yeah, of course.
0: With hired whalers.
1: Uh-huh.
0: I've never been in an open bed truck with a group of whalers before beating a chest, but...
1: Yeah, you did that.
0: I did that. Helped cremate the body, which was... I was not expecting that.
1: Wow.
0: Just helping him. And I remember asking the Lord, Lord, what am I doing here? What? And he just said, be present. Listen.
1: Be present.
0: And, you know, what's funny is over time... The monk started, his name is Nanda, started confessing things to me.
1: Really?
0: He'd, you know, it's funny, usually in Asia or like in other countries, my name's Steven, but somehow it turns to Steve over there.
1: Okay.
0: They always drop the N, so I became Steve.
1: Yeah, hey, let's go.
0: Steve, I must tell you something. I said, what, you know, we're at a monastery, there's like, there's a lot going on. He said, I smoke cigarette. And I was like, Nanda, are you allowed to do that? He says, no. And then he just moves on with the day.
1: Yeah.
0: And then the next day he would come to me, Steve, I must say something. I said, what? He says, I listened to Jackie Chan. I didn't even know Jackie Chan had music. Did you know?
1: No.
0: He has over 20 albums released.
1: What?
0: That man. Yeah, yeah.
1: Wow, wow.
0: And Nanda was a big fan.
1: Okay, apparently.
0: And... as the head monk of his monastery, he was not allowed to listen to that kind of music. Like, they have very, very strict rules.
1: Okay.
0: Yeah. And then his final confession to me was, he's, Steve, I watch Prison Break. I was like, okay. You know. And I was like, Lord, what am I doing here? I'm listening to the confessions of a monk.
1: Yeah.
0: And the Lord just kept telling me, you know, be present.
1: Yeah.
0: Listen. And, you know, we would, he taught us a lot about Buddhism. A lot, like for hours each day, and then we'd share about Jesus, we'd disagree.
1: Yeah.
0: Say, okay, let's go get coconut. And then we'd go and drink a coconut.
1: Yeah.
0: And that was great. And I was like, oh man, like there's so much more in common than I realized. Like he's this guy also trying to figure out his way in the world, and I think I'm trying to do that too. And anyway, that was a marvelous experience. And living with him, receiving his hospitality, receiving the hospitality of that country. Meeting those kids, helping them learn English, or at least we tried, you know, and that was where I decided, I was like, okay, I think I want to be in missions.
1: Okay.
0: I don't know why.
1: Wow.
0: I still have this large distrust to the Lord.
1: Wow.
0: But there's something happening here and I know I need to respond.
1: Yeah.
0: And so... That brought me back to San Antonio, summer 2015.
1: Wow.
0: Yeah.
1: Wow. All right. We are definitely going to have another interview.
0: Well.
1: But we can take the next 10 to 15 minutes and we can skip ahead.
0: Skip ahead.
1: Yeah, we can do whatever.
0: Yeah.
1: I mean, there's so much.
0: There's so much.
1: Right there. Yeah. I'm okay staying in that space. Of finding out kind of what happens sort of next. But I'm also, I mean, we need to schedule a time to come, have you come back on very soon so we can kind of continue. Because what I'm hearing right now sounds like, as a writer, it sounds like, man, this is a book. I mean, this is a book because, you know, you're talking about these amazing things of God, but you're very transparent that even in the amazing things of God are these struggles and these doubts and these arrows that need to be pulled out of distrust. And that's just so genuine and authentic and real. And yet God is speaking and God is moving. I mean, this is incredible stuff.
0: Yep.
1: I would buy that book. in a heartbeat, and I know who your publisher is going to be, and I know God may have put 100 other things for you to write. I know who your publisher is going to be, and he's the right one, trust me. But we'll talk about that down the road. Where do you want to leave us today? In the next 10, you still have 10, 15 minutes, but You want to talk us through a little bit more of what happened next? Do you want to keep it?
0: Sure. Yeah, I can do that. Yeah. Okay. So, you know, kind of thinking, oh, this guy's totally like distrusting the Lord, you know, like
1: just drop it.
0: I mean, yeah, it was the start of some sort of deconstruction, I think, of things I had rested on.
1: Okay.
0: But, I eventually, I did a training in Montana.
1: Was that the next thing
0: you did? That was the next thing I did. Okay. It was a leadership training. Okay. Once again, my leader, Erica, invited me to.
1: A leadership training.
0: Okay. Yeah, whatever.
1: In Kalispell or where?
0: Yeah, in Kalispell. Okay. Yeah. Okay. Yeah, right there, Lakeside, Montana.
1: We got to do a wedding there. Shout out Eli and Rachel. That's why I know that.
0: There you go. A beautiful, beautiful place. Yeah. And there, I kept saying, okay, Lord, what do you want me to do? What do you want me to do? And he kept saying, you choose. And that was hard for me because I wanted God to reveal it again, like he did Amsterdam.
1: Yeah.
0: Because if things went wrong, I wanted to blame him. You know,
1: that's great.
0: It's still a trust issue that's going on.
1: Great.
0: And
1: he's like, you choose.
0: Yeah. And I wasn't ready, or he was making me ready, but I wasn't prepared for that kind of sonship, that kind of authority to say, like, I want to go here.
1: Mm.
0: Like, no, Lord, you have to direct me. You have to tell me.
1: Yeah, interesting.
0: And so that was the journey in Montana. But there, eventually decided, okay, I'll go back to Amsterdam because, Lord, we need to continue this conversation.
1: Okay.
0: And so December 2015, I moved back to Amsterdam.
1: Okay.
0: To join staff there at YWAM.
1: Did somebody invite you there, or did you just feel kind of
0: Yeah, I got an invitation there from Rainier, the base leader at the time.
1: Okay.
0: Him and his beautiful family. And so I went back to go staff the program that I did, to staff DTS.
1: Okay.
0: And that began, or continued rather, this journey of pulling out arrows.
1: Wow. You know? And, oh my gosh, this is so good.
0: And you know, you would think like, okay, so Stephen's going back to Amsterdam, he trusts the Lord now. It's like, no, like we went further down.
1: Really?
0: Down the pit. Yeah.
1: Please tell us.
0: You know, this is all happening in the midst of so much goodness and so much healing and but also my parents got sicker as more sick as I left, and
1: man, that's hard.
0: Led an outreach to Russia, which was insane, which was wild. Beautiful people, love the Russian people, and the Altai people in Siberia. It was a hard outreach for different reasons, but when I got back, I hit burnout.
1: This is your first staffing of DTS there.
0: Yeah.
1: And you go through the regular part, and then you go to the outreach.
0: Yeah.
1: And it's insane, whatever that means. Mm-hmm. What does that mean? Give us something to understand.
0: Yeah. Yeah, that's good. That's good. Russia is a vast country. Different people groups. Many people groups who have never heard about Jesus before.
1: Okay.
0: Many places that have experienced incredible amounts of suffering because of Soviet Union, because of alcoholism, because of drug addiction. Many people, man, carrying the torch there and sharing the gospel there faithfully and us joining their efforts.
1: Okay.
0: Strictly watched by the government. We were in the mountains. Government agents pulled up once, asked for our papers, things like that.
1: Oh, okay.
0: Yeah, yeah.
1: Okay.
0: Yeah, we were monitored.
1: Yeah.
0: Yeah. The Russians love this kind of kefir yogurt drink. My body couldn't handle that, so threw up a lot.
1: Okay,
0: that's funny. My team enjoyed that. I don't know. It was also our team. We had a lot of time, a hard time gelling.
1: Okay,
0: and so just all that compiled with maybe my heart disposition to the Lord and to understanding my family's hurting back in San Antonio. I couldn't handle the pressure. And so when I got back to Amsterdam after that outreach, my body just collapsed.
1: Oh.
0: Just zeroed out.
1: Okay.
0: Had no energy, although I couldn't sleep.
1: Oh, man.
0: Developed this little heart condition, palpitations.
1: It
0: just was now internally a mess, but also bodily, like physically.
1: Right.
0: Was a mess as well. And that's towards the end of 2016. That led me to some of the most precious times I've ever had with the Lord.
1: Really?
0: Probably some of the ugliest prayers I've ever prayed.
1: 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I'm telling you, I'm blown away. This is so amazing. My heart, my soul, my spirit, my body, it's all encouraged by what God has done through Stephen Navarro is doing and will do. And there is a little bit more to the interview. 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Be blessed and be encouraged. For now, I remind you to be very bold. What is Jesus calling you to do today to be very bold? It's for somebody, it's to serve. What does that look like? Is that serving your spouse? Serving your wife, serving your husband? Is that praying for somebody? It's something about for you serving. Who are you going to serve today? How are you going to do it? That's your very bold thing today. In Jesus' name, that's your very bold thing today. I close with this, 2 Corinthians 3:12. It is why we are Very Bold Ministries. 2 Corinthians 3:12. Therefore, since we have such a hope, we are very bold.
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0: Welcome to Somebody Loves You Radio, the Bible teaching ministry of Roel Reese in Diamond Bar, California. As Roel continues with more in our series focused on the afterlife, he'll tell us about the Lord's gracious provision of a heavenly home. For all who repent of their sin, forgiveness and salvation replace guilt and death. A future in God's presence is assured by our Lord Jesus Christ. Stay with us for encouragement to walk in the hope of heaven, surrendering your life to the Lord as His dearly loved child. Today's lesson is titled, The Citizens of Heaven. Here's Roel Reese in Revelation chapter 21, beginning in verse 1.
1: There are many, many people today that do not really believe in heaven or hell. And of course, we know they are humanist, they're atheist, and at the same time, the Bible speaks so much about heaven. 700 times in the Bible, it speaks about heaven, where God dwells, where we will live forever and ever and ever. As a matter of fact, in human history, it began in the Garden of Eden, and it all ends in a city that is like the Garden of Paradise. That is for those who believe in Jesus Christ. We spoke on the great white throne judgment that is coming. Many times people don't realize that when a person dies without Christ, and many of us know loved ones and friends, and even parents and grandparents and great-grandparents that have died in the past that did not know Christ. And yet, people constantly are trying to put people, or literally squeeze people, into heaven. There are people from the pulpits of America that they don't want to offend. At a funeral, so they will say, the person lying before you has gone to be with the Lord. And yet, they're not with the Lord. We have to be careful to try to put people into heaven. That is God's job. It is the job of the Holy Spirit that if a person comes to know God personally, through faith in Jesus Christ, the Bible says that our names are written in the book of life. And then as we live our lives daily before God, and we're submitted in obedience to God, then we can begin to see our future, where we do not have to fear death any longer. And that's one of the problems that many

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3: Plans to take that baby as the baby's coming out of the womb. As soon as that baby comes out of the womb, yes, everybody is excited. Why? Because a new birth has come forth. Here he is, the living baby, but at the same time, as soon as that baby comes out of the womb, he begins to die. Every one of us, we begin to die the moment we're born, physically. Spiritually, God gives us the opportunity as we come into our teenage years, young adult years, and even when we get older or in our golden years, God continues as long as you can breathe and as long as you can think and as long as you can respond, He gives you the opportunity of heaven by coming to repentance, by asking Jesus Christ to come into your hearts. Then you can get your name written in the book of life. That's our goal. And it's really neat because what happens is that a person that has Christ in their lives, he's really not afraid to die because I know where I'm going. I've read too many years about it. And because I believe God's word, I am assured of that place called heaven. One day. And so whenever I visit someone in the hospital or a rest home and they're getting ready to go to be with the Lord, it is exciting to me because I see, man, their expressions. I see their anxiety. I see the peace over their lives. And even some of them will say to me, I see them, and they're looking at angels surrounding their bedside. And the Bible says that angels do come to get us when we die, either to take us to heaven or to take us to hell. Luke chapter 16, verse 19, read it all the way through. It's really important that we understand that. Paul the Apostle, as he was preaching in Lystra, they came and they stoned him and he died. And he went to heaven and he came back. In the book of 2 Corinthians chapter 12 verse 2 and 4, listen, Paul said, I know a man in Christ who 14 years ago, whether in the body I do not know, or whether out of the body I do not know, God knows such a one was cut up to the third heaven. And he was cut up into paradise, and they heard inexpressible words which are not lawful for a man to utter in this world. Paul says, when I came back here to this world and I was there in heaven, I can't even tell you how beautiful there is. There are no words in human beings that can say what I saw. Heaven. It's an incredible place where we will live forever and ever and ever as we go to be with the Lord. Listen to what he says, beginning with chapter 21, verses 1 through 8 this morning. The citizens of the city. And then it says, now I, John, saw a new heaven and a new earth. For the first heaven and the first earth had passed away, and also there was no more sea. Man, I can't believe no more surfing. I got bummed when I read that. No more surfing. But I guess God's going to have something better. Who knows? The first heaven and the first earth have passed away. The first time God sent His judgment into this world, He destroyed the world by water, by a flood. The second time will be by fire. By fire. It'll be consumed. And what's interesting is that it's very clear in the scriptures that there are three heavens, scripturally. The first heaven is where the birds fly over the atmosphere of the earth. The second heaven is where literally the sun and the moon and the stars and the planets are.

0: And the third heaven is where God lives and dwells. And that's where we're going to be spending all eternity with Him. But what's amazing to me is that as we get to go to heaven at the rapture of the church, we come back at the end of the 7 years, and then for 1,000 years, we rule and reign in the kingdom age here on the earth. And then the white throne judgment comes about, and at that particular time and moment, when that's over, this is when God now gets rid of the old earth and the old heaven. And it creates everything brand new. And we get to enjoy it for all eternity. Forever and ever and ever and ever and ever. Interesting. What God says in His Word. In 2 Peter, listen to what He says. 2 Peter chapter 3. This is interesting. Verse 10. He says, "But the day of the Lord will come as a thief in the night, in which the heavens will pass away with a great noise, and the elements will melt with a fervent heat." But it says, "Both the earth and the works that are in it will be burned up. Therefore, since all these things will be happening or dissolved, what manner of persons ought you to be in holy conduct and godliness, looking for a hasting and the coming of the day of God, because of which the heavens will be dissolved, being on fire, the elements will melt with a fervent heat. Nevertheless, we, according to His promise, look for a new heavens and a new earth in which righteousness dwells." Interesting. Righteousness dwells. He's warned us that He's coming, and He's bringing with Him a new heaven and a new earth. And guess what's coming too? A new Jerusalem. The city where we are going to be living in. Those of you that are going with us, we're really looking forward to the trip to go to Israel. You're going to blow your minds. When we get to Jerusalem, you will blow your minds. Because it's still the ancient Jerusalem that the Bible talks about. Yet, over that site will be the Millennium Kingdom. And then in that same site, as God creates the new heavens and the new earth, there will be a new Jerusalem coming out from heaven. God will bring it down to the earth.
1: 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Now let's continue with more of today's study, The Citizens of Heaven. Here's Raul once again.
0: Look what he says in verse 2. He says, "And I, John, then saw the holy city, the new Jerusalem, coming down out of heaven from God, prepared as a bride adorned for her husband." Notice that. It's interesting that Abraham had a vision of heaven in Hebrews 11, verses 10 and 16. And then the reality of heaven was experienced by believers in Galatians chapter 4, 26 and 31. And then in the consummation, awaiting all eternity, heaven is a reality. Hebrews 13, 14. And yet, heaven, how big will it be, this new Jerusalem? This new Jerusalem, believe it or not, there's no more water. It will be as big as the moon, 1,400 miles each way, cubit. It'll be like a cube. Incredible. This is where men will live. Those that receive Christ, men and women that have gone to heaven. All those people that received Jesus Christ and were redeemed by Jesus Christ will live there in that new Jerusalem, in the new heavens and the new earth forever and ever and ever and ever. And yet the Bible doesn't tell us what we're going to do. We know one thing, we're going to worship, but probably God has something else for us to do. Because sometimes people say, "Oh man, just worship, how boring." No, it's not like here. Paul said, "If I told you what heaven was about, you would freak out." He says, there are no human words to express what I saw and what I heard in heaven. He's the only one. They went up there and came back. Imagine that. He says, get ready for it because it's coming. And look what it's interesting here, verse 3. And then I heard a loud voice from heaven saying, behold, the tabernacle of God is with men, and he will dwell with them, and they shall be his people, and God himself shall be with them and be their God. Who is this tabernacle? Jesus Christ. The one that will dwell with each one of us individually will be there in the new Jerusalem. No more sun, no more moon. He will be the light forever. Imagine that. He will be there as the light forever and ever and ever. And then what just totally blew me away, verse 4. And God will wipe out every tear from their eyes. There's no more weeping. There's no more sorrow. There's no more death. No more crying. No more pain. But you know what I've learned? I've learned that as a baby is born and he's strong and you become a teenager and a young person and you develop into your 20s and 30s and then over your 30s, not to discourage those who are in 30s, over your 30s, you begin to kind of go down a little bit, slowly but surely. The cells change. You look in the mirror at a picture 10 years ago, man, what happened? And then when you get old, you go, man, what happened? Because that's the nature of men. But you know what it is? If we would stay young and strong and healthy all of our lives, we would never depend on God. God has a way of humbling us. And if you're a Christian and you understand God's will and his purpose, then we don't murmur, we don't complain. We accept anything that happens to us because God is in control of my life. He knows what he's doing. He knows what he's doing in my life. No more tears. No more death. No more sorrow. No more crying. There shall be no more pain. For the former things have passed away. And then what? Verse 5. And then he who sat on the throne said, behold, I make all things brand new. And then he said to me, write, for these words are true and faithful. What does he mean? That God doesn't lie. You can depend and you can take God's word to the bank. He will keep his promises. Whatever he says, he'll do. That's why I trust him. That's why we love him. That's why we're looking forward to heaven. I've done so many funerals over the last 30 years. It's amazing how many people die. Every day people are dying every day, young and old, because death is no respecter of persons. We have no guarantees they will be here next Sunday morning. It's all up to God. No guarantee for this afternoon or tomorrow morning. That's why the Bible says we need to live our lives daily before God. Why? Because we don't know what tomorrow holds. But if we hold on to Jesus Christ, then we walk by faith. By faith. Because we know his plan for our lives already. And whenever I can't understand things in the Bible, I always fall back on those things which I do understand. And what is that? God loves me. God cares for me. He's given to me his grace and his love and his mercy, and he's prepared a place for me to go there when I take my last breath. To be in the presence of the Lord forever and ever and ever in his presence. I love it. Verse 6, look what he says. And then he said to me, John, it is done, finished. Remember the cross? It is finished. I am the Alpha, the Omega, the first and the last two letters of the Greek alphabet. I am the A and the Z. It's done. Totally done. The beginning and the end. I give of the fountain of water of life freely to him who thirsts. Even here in the conclusion of the book of Revelation, he still is giving out what? The water of life freely to anyone that desires it. Salvation, the free gift of God. He brings true satisfaction to my life. He quenches that thirst for the flesh and the desires of the flesh when I come to him. He gives me this living water that brings true peace and true satisfaction in my life, where I am at peace and satisfied in Jesus Christ. Otherwise, I keep seeking. Every experience apart from God is an empty experience. It leads you to another experience. That's why people are so bored. Imagine what a boring life we have every day. I mean, we do 98% through our whole life the same thing. We go to sleep. We get up in the morning. We brush our teeth. We go to the bathroom. And then we go to work, eat breakfast, whatever we do. We come home and we sleep again. Boring. Or people every Friday night, party time, Saturday night, party time, every weekend and throughout the week, you know, the hangovers and all the problems, and then the weekend comes on and their lights light up. Oh, Friday night, all right. Saturday morning, oh man. Saturday night, all right. Sunday morning, oh no. It's crazy. But as a child of God, every day we're steady on course. We don't have to go out and do that kind of thing. You can just, you know, sit down and read the Word of God and pray and just fellowship and come to church and you can receive a high in the Lord. And you don't have to smoke anything. And you keep walking out just... But the Lord is the only one that can do that in our lives. That's why Christ is so cool. Because we see our friends, we see our loved ones, they're so miserable. They see us. But they won't come. So you got to just pray for them. You just got to let that go and let God work. And it's so cool because finally, once and for all, when they see their emptiness, they come to you and say, you know what? I'm ready. I want to surrender to the Lord. And that's when that living water comes in and they drink of it and they say, man, I wish I would have come to the Lord so many years ago. Don't wait. Do it today. Today is the day of salvation. Verse 7, he who overcomes shall inherit all things, and I will be his God, and he shall be my son. Wow, what a beautiful thing. Today, Jesus Christ can become your father, and you can become his daughter, or you can become his son if you submit to him your life.
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14: We are the vilest, sinful, godless, ungrateful, unworthy, unholy, destitute, degraded, depraved humans walking around engulfed in sins and trespasses, and we are targets for God's wrath, and it is to us that He comes and pours out His love. That's God.
15: Welcome to Grace to You with John MacArthur here on AM 630 The Word. Imagine your shock and your immense gratitude if you learned you had a sizable inheritance coming, one that would forever end yours and your family's financial worries. Well, even if you suddenly received such wealth, it couldn't compare to all of the amazing spiritual resources that are yours if you're a Christian. Those riches include amazing eternal rewards in heaven, to be sure, but they also include immense spiritual treasure this side of heaven. John MacArthur shows you that treasure and how to use it today on Grace to You, the title of his current study, Richer Than You Think. And now with the lesson, here's John.
14: And you who were dead in trespasses and sins, in which in time past you walked according to the course of this world, according to the prince of the power of the air, the spirit that now worketh in the sons of disobedience. What is the spirit of the age? You can see it around you. Three things would classify it to me. Three things characterize our age. Humanism, materialism, and sex. Humanism, that's do your own thing. Do it your way. You're the boss. You're the king. You're the ruler. And then there's materialism. And materialism says, you gotta have it. You gotta have it. More money, more goodies, more things. And we're all so victimized, we can't even help ourselves in that area. And then it's sex. Everything from advertising to zoos and everything in between is promoted by sex. You almost have to drive with your eyes closed. Everywhere. Billboard, signboard, everywhere. It's all over the place. We're drowning in a sea of it. And humanism, materialism, and sex is the zeitgeist. It's the spirit of the age. It's the stuff the system's selling. And the death walker doesn't have any place else to go, so he buys whatever it's selling, so he does whatever the society does, and it just perpetuates the society like a snowball. You say, who's behind it all? Verse 2. According to the prince of the power of the air. That's who's behind it. Satan's behind it. The prince of the power of the air. The prince, the archos, we have the kephale, the head Christ, they have the archos, they have their leader, Satan, who's the leader of the demons, who foments the system, who breeds the influence. It doesn't mean that everybody is literally indwelt by Satan like Judas was, but it means Satan is behind the influences. He is behind the trends. He and his demons carry out the objectives, whether they are secular or religious. He is up to his neck in religion as well. And notice the little phrase, the prince of the power of the air. What is this air? Well, some people see it as the atmosphere, the first heaven around the earth, the atmosphere. The second heaven is the stellar heavens. The third heaven is God's domain. And some people say, well, it means that Satan is around the earth. He's in that atmosphere. But there's more than that. And he may be floating around there, and he may be clear up to the stars also, and he may be up in the third heaven too once in a while when he goes before the throne of God, as in Job. And he's floating around in the atmosphere for sure and fighting the holy angels and flying around doing his thing with his demons. But there's more to it than that. The prince of the power of the air, I believe, involves also the realm of ideas. We say there was an air of something or other in the room. There was an air. We mean more than atmosphere. We're talking about an attitude. We're talking about concepts. We talk about the world of music, the world of sports, the world of politics. And we talk about all of these things, the world of religion. Well, the world here doesn't just mean the globe. Walking according to the course of this world means according to an ideology, according to a system of ideas. And the air is the same thing. Satan is not only functioning in atmosphere physically, he is functioning in terms of a manifest ideology. He is promoting concepts. He is breeding ideas. He is behind the whole system. It is right from hell. The world of death walkers has an atmosphere generated by the archos of that atmosphere, none other than Satan. And the result is, he is the spirit that works in the sons of what? Disobedience. He draws them into active disobedience to God. It is an opposition to God. And so it's the realm of sinful thought, the air. It's the world of ideas, sinful ideas. And man is disobedient to God because he's a death walker locked into a sphere where he can't respond obediently. Paul continues his description in verse 3 very quickly. Among whom also we all had our manner of life in time past. We were all like this. We all operated on the lusts of our flesh. The death walker who is meandering like a zombie through the system influenced, spawned, controlled by Satan, issuing in disobedience, functions in response only to his flesh. The lusts of his flesh, that's epithumia, and it means strong, evil passions here. And to the desires of the flesh, that's thelema, that means drives, where you have a passion that turns to a drive. He is driven to fulfill the desires of the flesh and the mind. And by the way, the flesh refers to his fallen nature, his humanness, his alienated soul without God. Physically in the flesh, mentally in the mind, he is drawn, he is driven into the functioning of sin and trespass. And the end of it all is that he is a child of wrath, says verse 3, like everybody else. He's a child of wrath. In other words, he's a bullseye for God's guns of judgment. He's a sitting duck. He's a clay pigeon. He is the target. He is the goal of judgment. Now, that's a bad situation, wouldn't you say? Now, that's a great description of total depravity. That's man. What are the first two words of verse 4? What are they? But God. Great words, huh? The first two words of verse 1, and you. The first two words of verse 4, but God. Salvation is first from sin, secondly, by love. By love. Look at verse 4, but God. Oh, I love that. But God! And here comes the power. Are you ready? Here comes the power that's going to raise us out of this death. Turning the zombie into a new creation full of life, eternal life. But God, who is rich in mercy, plousios, overabounding, loaded with mercy. Mercy for the sinner. Boy, if we got what we deserve, we'd be in trouble, wouldn't we? So he gives us mercy, which is holding back what we deserve. And why? For his great love with which he loved us. You see, salvation is based on love. God doesn't look down and say, oh, there's a good one. I think I'll pick him. Oh, there's another good one. Boy, he's a terrific person. It has nothing to do with us. It's his love. Salvation is by love. God is love. And God's intrinsic, essential attribute of love manifests itself to us in grace and mercy. Love is his motive. He's rich in love. So he's rich in grace. So he's rich in mercy. And he reaches out to love those of us who are dead in sin. We are the vilest, sinful, godless, ungrateful, unworthy, unholy, destitute, degraded, depraved humans walking around engulfed in sins and trespasses, serving the prince of the power of a system of ideology that drowns us. And we are targets for God's wrath, and it is to us that he comes and pours out his love. That's God. That's God. Salvation is from sin by love. Thirdly, salvation is from sin by love into life. Into life. What's the one thing a dead man needs most? Not a coffin. Even more than that. Life. Life. And you see, this is what Paul is trying to say here. He's going to make you alive. And he says it in verse 5. Even when we were dead in sins, he hath made us alive together with Christ. By grace ye are saved. Now, here's his whole point here. His point is, if you're doubting the power of God in your life, it is the power that raised Christ. It is the power that raised you. See that? And he's saying, look, if you're worried about whether God can get you off this globe and onto that pearly city, whether he can get you out of here and into there, whether he can handle you going in the grave and coming out again at the resurrection, remember, he already raised you once spiritually. The physical part is easier. You see, he's trying to show you that you can have confidence in God's power. Man, Christian, get a grip on who you are and what you've got and what God's already done in your life. Salvation is into life. He made us alive. When you became a Christian, you were no longer alienated from the life of God. You came alive. You all of a sudden were sensitive to God. You opened the Bible and it said, oh yeah, that's what it says. The Spirit of God was in your life and things made sense and you saw the meaning of history and you had a real reason to live and you felt God at work and you knew Christ and there was an immediate brotherhood with other Christians. You became the possessor of the common eternal life. That's living. That's living. And he did it when he made Christ alive. He made us alive together with him. We were there when he rose from the dead. We were there when he came out of the grave. We were raised with him. And God's power has already been displayed in our behalf. So salvation is from sin by love into life. Fourth, salvation is from sin by love into life with a purpose. So what's a purpose? What's his purpose? Verse 6, and hath raised us up together and made us sit together in the heavenlies in Christ Jesus. Now, this is so good. When God raised you from the dead, he didn't leave you in the cemetery. You know, when Lazarus came out of the grave, I thought of an analogy just now. When Lazarus came out of the grave, he was alive. And then what did Jesus say? Loose him and what? Let him go. The guy can't live the rest of his life in those grave clothes. And when Jesus raised you from the dead, it wasn't just to let you roam around the cemetery in the grave clothes. He picked you out of the grave, a miracle of resurrection, and then he did a second miracle of ascension and exaltation. Verse 6 says he raised you up and gave you a seat in heavenly places. Look, illustration number 1 of God's power, he raised Jesus and exalted him to the right hand. Illustration number 2, he raised you and exalted you to the right hand of God. You're already seated in the heavenlies. Is that super? Past tense. It's already done. If you're a Christian, you are already seated in the heavenlies. Your citizenship is in heaven, Philippians 3:20. You're no longer of this world. You've been transformed out of this world. You have eternal life, and you just happen to be walking in this dead world, the very opposite of being dead in this world. You're alive, and your life is in heaven, hid with Christ in God. He didn't just raise us and leave us in the graveyard. He exalted us. He took us up into the heavenlies, and we're blessed with all spiritual blessing. Now, what do you mean by being in the heavenlies? You say, do you mean you're in heaven? No, I'm right here, but I'll tell you, my mind exists in God's domain. Doesn't yours? That's what it means. All my blessings are there. I talk to the Lord there. I talk to the Father there. I talk to the Holy Spirit there. I think about the Apostle Paul who's there, all the people who've gone to be with him. That's my home. That's my dominion. All my commands come down from there. All my services go up to there. All my sacrifices are offered to there. You see, that's my world. And so he not only raised me from the dead, but he raised me to his hand, his right hand. You say, well, why did he do all this? Why would God want to make a bunch of cruddy sinners come alive and bring them up to be with him? Why? Verse 7. Here's the purpose. In order that in the ages to come, and you know when the ages to come begin? Immediately after you're saved. The moment you're saved, the ages to come begin. And in the ages to come, he wants to show the exceeding riches of his grace in his kindness toward us through Christ Jesus. Do you know why God saved you? In order that he could be kind to you forever. Isn't that amazing? You say, why does God want to be kind to me? I don't deserve it. Yes, you're right. Neither do I. But God is what? Love. And Paul says, love is kind. Love is gracious. God is love. And love wants to be kind and gracious. This is the purpose, beloved. You were saved not primarily to keep you out of hell. You were saved primarily so that God could just shower his grace and shower his blessing and shower his riches on you. From the moment you are saved, from the rest of the ages throughout eternity, he is unloading on you the riches of his grace. It's all yours. He doesn't withhold anything, anything at all. He gives you everything through Jesus Christ. Oh, what a wonderful thing, people. You don't miss anything. It's all yours in Christ. All yours. And then you know what he does? When he gets all done pouring out all his grace on you, he just holds you up. Ephesians 3:10 says, and shows you off to the angels and says to the angels, now do you see what a wonderful, gracious God I am? And all the angels sing the hallelujah chorus. And in the end, he gets what? The glory. That's the purpose. So don't ever think you don't have any resources. God saved you for the very purpose of unloading on you every rich, kind, gracious thing conceivable to the mind of God, so that you might be so filled with His riches and filled with His kindness and filled with His grace that you can be held up to the angels and that they can praise Him for being such a loving, gracious, kind, and wise God. So His own glory is at stake, and He will never diminish His own glory. Therefore, if He gets glory by pouring out grace on you, He'll do it. That's what He says. Salvation is from sin, by love, into life, with purpose. Fifth, through faith. It is through faith. Verse 8. For by grace are ye saved through faith. Faith is simply believing. Simply believing. It's not that complicated. It's a gift of God, not of yourselves. And it's not of works, because if it was, we would all do what? We'd boast, and then who'd get the glory? We would. God wants the glory. It's not of works. The work is done. It's all finished. Te telestai on the cross. It's finished. Jesus did it. It's not of works, lest any man should boast. It's of faith. Faith is simply believing. And we're all creatures of faith. You live by faith every day of your life. Every time you pop a lid off a Coca-Cola and drink it, it's an act of faith. You don't have any idea what's in there. You go into a restaurant and you eat what they give you. You don't know what's really going on behind the golden arches. I'll never forget reading about a city that converted from a storage water tank system to a piped system. And they drained the old water system and they found at the bottom of this tank that people have been drinking out of for 45 years. Dead dogs, dead rats, animals, dirt, silt, and they all got retroactive dysentery. I mean, you turn on your faucet, you don't know what's playing in your pipes, you just drink the water. You live by faith every day of your life, and it's that ability to live by faith that's basic to human nature, and it's that that God uses to draw you to Himself. And if you can trust the people that make hamburgers and Cokes and bridges and take care of your water, you ought to be able to trust the God of the universe. And that's the essence of faith. It's believing. Just believing. Just accepting, taking the gift. And when you take the gift, you come alive in that instant. And that's a great miracle, people. And God has already released His power, if you're a Christian, in your life to do that in the past. You don't ever need to question God's power. You've seen it. Do you realize how dead you were in verses 1 to 3? And now all of a sudden, for by grace you're saved through faith. It isn't of you at all. It's a gift of God. There's no works involved in it, because if there was, you would boast, and God wants to boast. Not you. If you breathe spiritually, it's because God slapped you on the back. If you can hear the hearing of faith, it's because God unstopped your ears. No self-congratulations, no religion of human achievement. It's all of God. None of us. Salvation didn't come to you by your confirmation, by your baptism, your church attendance, your church membership. Didn't come to you by giving money. Doesn't come to you by communion, keeping the Ten Commandments, living by the Sermon on the Mount, giving to charity, believing in God, being a good neighbor, living a respectable life. None of those things. In fact, hell will be loaded with people who did all of those. Salvation is through faith. From sin, by love, into life, with purpose, through faith, and last. Salvation is unto good works. The result is good works. Why? Because John 15:8 says, herein is my Father glorified that you bear much fruit. When God saves you, He wants to see in your life good works, because that manifests His power. Look at verse 10. For we are His workmanship, created in Christ Jesus, watch this, unto good works, which God hath before ordained that we should walk in them. Listen, if God before ordained that you should walk in good works, believe me, He also gave you the power to do that. when you were saved. That's Paul's point. You don't need somebody to prove to you the power of God, the exceeding greatness of His power toward us. All you have to do is look at your own resurrection, your own exaltation, and your own power to do those things which are good works in the eyes of God. You are to be filled with good works, Paul said. The word workmanship is a Greek word, and the word really came to mean a masterpiece. We are God's masterpiece, and He has designed from before eternity to conform us to Christ, to mold us unto good works, and He does it. His power. Listen, God's power is at work in your life, shaping you, molding you into the image of Jesus Christ. That power, you saw it when you were saved, and you see it every day as you live under His pressure to conform to Christ. You're His masterpiece. Listen, who is the true Christian? The one who does the good works. You can have all kinds of people claim to be saved and claim to be born again and claim to be Christians, and you can look and do you see in their life good works being produced by the power of God, see, to the glory of God, because salvation is unto good works. I hope you know more than just religion. I hope you really know this salvation.
16: You're listening to Grace to You, the Bible teaching ministry of John MacArthur. John's current study is titled Richer Than You Think. Now, friend, to cap this study off, I want to consider what a believer can do, whether a brand new Christian or a seasoned saint, to more fully enjoy blessings he or she has in Christ. Specifically, what practical steps can you take to tap into those riches? Here's how John answered that.
17: The best way to answer that question is to take a person to the truth of Scripture. You cannot enjoy your blessings until you understand them. I think Christians live in fear and doubt and anxiety, and they live in the shallows, and they live in a kind of meager way, spiritually speaking, simply because they don't know what is theirs in Christ. You know, once in a while you hear somebody say, this is not the day for long expositions of Scripture. The people aren't going to sit and listen to you unfold the details of the Scripture. Now, that's not the popular way to preach. It may not be the popular way to preach, but let me tell you something. True believers find their greatest joy in the deep and rich understanding of what God has provided for them that love Him. Nothing is more thrilling, more exhilarating, more encouraging. Nothing is a greater blessing than a pure and true understanding of our riches in Christ. Once you understand them, then you enjoy them. You bask in them. You live in the reality of them both now and in the future.
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0: Some walls look like they'll stand forever. A stubborn will that refuses to bend. A damaging document that seems impossible to reverse. A scene so dark you can't imagine light returning. But eventually, the walls fall, and God proceeds with His sovereign plan. Today on Insight for Living, Chuck Swindoll walks through an amazing sequence of events in Esther chapter 8, providing proof that no heart is too hard for God to change. No writing so permanent He can't reverse it, and no scene so dark He can't brighten it. Chuck titled his message, "And the Walls Came Tumbling Down."
3: There is no wall that will not ultimately fall. Even though it may be imposing and long-standing, it will fall. Even though it may be as intimidating as an angry giant, or as silent as thin air, and just as invisible, like the stubborn will of a person, or the bitter spirit of an individual, it will fall. All walls finally fall. Anyone who knows a little bit of history knows how true that is. Everywhere you go, it seems, especially on the continent and into Europe, you find walls that once were so formidable and strong and intimidating and high. People in their day thought they would never fall. And yet to this day, right into the Middle East and into Egypt, this archaeologist Spade continues to unearth walls that have fallen. Great empires that looked like they would go on forever have fallen. Egyptian walls, Grecian walls, Roman walls, French walls, German walls. Speaking of German walls, one rather hardened, retired Air Force colonel who flew bombing missions over Berlin in the mid-40s watched it all and said, "I'm a hard old retired colonel, but I had tears in my eyes to see people standing on a wall where once they would have been shot. I could hardly take it all in." One radio station in West Berlin said, "This is Christmas, New Year's, and Easter all rolled into one." The remarkable thing is that the wall fell without a shot. 28 Cold War years, it has stood and been a bloodbath. Not only dividing a city, dividing a country, but dividing a world. And the wall has come tumbling down. I know. Some of you skeptics are saying, "Another shoe will fall. You just wait." I know. But first, a wall has fallen. It has fallen. I look into the scriptures and I see similar situations. And I find myself asking, why did we even have a wall in the first place? Why are there walls? I love the moving words of the late Robert Frost, who writes in one of his pieces, "Before I built a wall, I'd ask to know what I was walling in or walling out." And so should we. Egypt should have asked what it was walling in and what it was walling out, and it didn't for 430 years while the people of the Hebrews lived in abject slavery until Moses came. And by the power of the living God, that wall came tumbling down. A few years later, Moses was gone. Joshua was there. They were invading the promised land. And they came to Jericho. There they were again. I've been singing all week long, "Joshua fit the battle of Jericho." I've been watching this thing on television, sort of. Kids think I'm a little weird, but that's okay. They've been thinking that for years. And I think the walls came tumbling down. Jericho wasn't held by walls. The walls were as nothing in the presence of the living God. And Jerusalem's walls looked so formidable, so strong. They flew their own flag under numerous kings. But Nebuchadnezzar the Great dropped those walls so that the text reads, not one stone stood on top of another. It fell down flat. A la Joshua 6:20, the walls fell down flat. All walls finally fall. Nebuchadnezzar said it would never happen to him. His son Belshazzar was watching at a banquet, finger writing on the wall, and it said, "Your days are over, bud." Sort of a loose translation. "You're finished." And that night, Darius the Great built another wall. 62-year-old Darius. The meter.

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3: Her heart is so hard, it seemed as though it would never change, and it changes. The wall of a heart comes tumbling down. Where an edict that was set in concrete by the law of the Medes and the Persians, and it looked like, because it had been imprinted with the signet ring of the king, would never fall. That wall is tumbling down. And the scene, the Jews, as they lived, like people in concentration camps, awaiting the final death knell promised by Haman. The scene is so dark, but God brightens it. I think this passage is saying this. There is no heart so hard he cannot change. There is no writing so permanent he cannot erase. There is no scene so dark he cannot brighten. First, the heart. The heart. On that day, King Ahasuerus gave the house of Haman, the enemy of the Jews, to Queen Esther. Now, wait just a minute. Can this really be? Remember Ahasuerus. The story begins with him. Go back. Esther chapter 1. He is the first main character when the curtain goes up, Act 1, Scene 1. Xerxes, otherwise known as Ahasuerus, front and center. It took place in the days of Ahasuerus. This was the Ahasuerus who reigned from India to Ethiopia. How vast. Over 127 provinces. How powerful. In those days, as King Ahasuerus sat on his royal throne, which was in Susa, the capital. That tells you a lot right there. This man is powerful. This is the man who just the movement of his hands caused people to live or die. This is the man who decided in chapter 3 to promote Haman, who hated the Jews, to the position of prime minister. This is the man who said to him, here is my ring. Another way of saying, take my credit card. You sign for me. You pass the edicts. Haman says to him, in a period of time, I have a plan where we will rid this kingdom of people who despise you and stand against you. And the king gives him his ring and says, sign the document. And the document is written, and it is nothing more than an extermination plan on hold. Within 1 year, the Jews will die. And dread swept over the city and across all 127 provinces, because the king said, it shall be done. Chapter 8. This is the king who changes his mind. I mean, this is a man whose stubbornness can be compared to no other. And yet he is the one of all things who has listened to Esther's plea, who has seen to it that Haman, the recently appointed prime minister, is impaled on the gallows, this pole that is built 75 feet high, near the home of Haman, upon which he had hoped to hang Mordecai. This is the king who touches Esther with the golden scepter and says to her, I care, I'm listening, I want to know what I can do. It is the one who gave the house of Haman to Queen Esther. There was evidence in extra-biblical literature, and I'm thinking here of Herodotus, that the property of condemned criminals reverted back to the crown. And so in this case, the property of Haman, a condemned criminal, now became Ahasuerus. But he doesn't keep it. He even gives Haman's

0: estate to Esther, who in turn gives it to Mordecai. For Esther had disclosed what he meant to her, the verse concludes. The king took off his signet ring, which he had taken away from Haman, and he gave it to Mordecai, of all things, and Esther set Mordecai over the house of Haman. These are revolutionary events. And Esther spoke again to the king, fell at his feet, and wept. What is my point here? I think it's clear. There is no heart so stubborn, but that God cannot penetrate it, break through it. I think what it is saying is that there is no match for the living God. Hold your place and look at Proverbs 21, the first two verses. Will you do that? Living out in the lives of the people of Esther chapter 8 is the principle of Proverbs 21, 1 and 2. The king's heart is like channels of water in the hand of the Lord. He turns it wherever he wishes. Every man's way is right in his own eyes, but the Lord weighs the hearts. Look at the verses. The king's heart, we would say in everyday language, is like mush, is like soft clay in the hands of the Lord. Would it be acceptable for you in your theology to imagine another name there besides the king? Be my guest. Someone that's giving you grief. Someone who represents a formidable presence. Someone whose face is on your dartboard. Somebody who haunts you and maybe even hunts you down. That heart of that person that to you is so hard and so granite-like is like mush and soft putty in the hands of the Lord. The point is clear. There is no heart so stubborn that it becomes unbreakable in the hands of the Lord. Let me tell you a story. In another place and at another time in my life, I went through a dreadful experience with a person who decided to make me his enemy. I'm honest as I am removed from it. 2 decades, I still do not know why. It is a mystery. Nevertheless, it occurred. This individual decided to, whether he knew it or not, at least the beginning days, decided to make my life rather miserable. My every move was watched. Virtually every decision was questioned. My ministry was doubted. This person continued to apply pressure, sometimes to the point where I thought I would scream. I don't know how much he said to others, I never asked, but I know he said enough to me to know that what was once a close friendship degenerated. He was determined that I needed his presence, his bullying, his intimidation. I became a little more than frightened when I realized he carried a gun, and on an occasion I recall being threatened by it. Usually people like that don't display their weapons. He liked to. I remember going home one Sunday and falling across our bed, not even taking off my overcoat that winter day, and crying till I could not cry another tear. He had a heart like King Ahasuerus. I know whereof I speak. I'll share with you later how things changed, but the point I am making here is that you may have some such individual who is making it his or her delight to make your life miserable. You may work alongside them, or you may have You may have schooled with them or roomed with them, but they are dogging your steps. You may have once been married to them. There is no wall so strong that he is not stronger still. If God can change the heart of an Ahasuerus, why didn't God give him a name like Johnson or Smith? If God can change the heart of a Xerxes, he can change any heart, any heart. Listen to this. You who live your days intimidated and threatened, anxious over the falling of the next shoe, listen to this. God is able to take the heart of whoever and change it, just like he could take the heart of this king. Esther, verse 3, fell at his feet, wept, and implored him to do something. What's wrong? Well, Haman may be gone, but the edict has still been written. And you know how it is with those edicts from Medo-Persia. Listen to Daniel 6. 3 times we read these words. Sign the document so that it may not be changed according to the law of the Medes and Persians, which may not be revoked. Daniel 6:8. The statement is true according to the law of the Medes and the Persians, which may not be revoked. Daniel 6:12. Recognize, O king, that it is the law of the Medes and Persians that no injunction or statute which the king establishes may be changed. Daniel 6:15. It is written, it will be done. Haman may be gone, the edict is still intact. It has been written, it will be done. The Jews will die in December. So Esther weeps. It is a document that looks absolutely permanent. It is irrevocable. He extends the golden scepter, which is his way of saying, speak, I'm listening. Verse 5. She said, if it pleases the king, and if I have found favor before him, and the matter seems proper to the king, and I am pleasing in his sight. What a wonderful way for a wife to speak to a husband. No extra charge for that. Let it be written. Let it be written to revoke the letters devised by Haman. Let it be written. It's already written. But I'm pleading for revoking what has been written. Let it be revoked is what she's saying. Unheard of in the land of the Persians. She says in verse 6, how can I endure to see the calamity which shall befall my people? How can I endure to see the destruction of my kindred? Look, you wonder if there is a wall so thick that God cannot penetrate. You wonder if documents written in that day, just as documents written in our day, are permanent ink. So the king said to Queen Esther and to Mordecai the Jew, behold, I have given the house of Haman to Esther, and him they have hanged on the gallows because he had stretched out his hands against the Jews. Now, here's the pen. Here's the stylus. You write to the Jews as you see fit. Is that incredible? You write another law. You write another one. By the way, you think it isn't worth it to stand against wrong laws? You talk about a reason to stand in favor of life and against abortion. You talk about a reason to fight and to affirm truth, even though it looks like it will never change. Here's an example. He says to her, you write it as you see fit. Furthermore, he says, seal it with the king's signet ring for a decree which is written in the name of the king and sealed with the king's signet ring may not be revoked. This one is going to stand. This is it. Count on it.
1: What a picture. The king hands the pen to Esther and says, you write it. An irrevocable decree rewritten. A death sentence reversed. Only God could engineer something like that. And he did it again, on a hill outside Jerusalem, where the ultimate decree against you and me was nailed to a cross and canceled forever. This is Insight for Living. We're coming near the conclusion of Chuck Swindoll's 12-part biographical study on Esther, a woman of strength and dignity. While there's still time, we encourage you to take advantage of the bundle of resources that we've assembled for this study. It includes the Searching the Scriptures Bible Study Workbook, Chuck's full-length biography of Esther, and the complete collection of 12 sermons on CD. To access this bundle right now, go to insight.org/offer. Chuck, we're coming up on another milestone here at Insight for Living. On June 30th, we'll close the books on another ministry year and step into our 47th year of ministry. At moments like these, it's critical that we remain laser-focused on the one we serve.
2: When Paul arrived in Corinth, he was fresh off a rough stretch. He'd just come from Athens, where the philosophers basically laughed him off the Areopagus. If you've ever poured everything you had into something and watched people shrug and walk away, and if you've ever had a message fall completely flat, you know something of how Paul felt stepping into Corinth. And what did he decide? Quoting now, "I determined to know nothing among you except Jesus Christ and him crucified." He didn't concoct a new strategy, not a better presentation, not something more sophisticated, more polished, more likely to impress the intellectuals. Just the cross. Here's what 60-plus years of preaching has taught me. The moment I start trying to be impressive, I've already missed the point. The goal has never been for you to walk away thinking, "What a great communicator." It's for you to walk away thinking, "What a great Savior." There's a world of difference between those two. That's the heartbeat of Insight for Living. Always has been, always will be. I want every program, every single one, to be a place where someone has a real encounter with a real Savior. Not a religious experience, not a motivational moment, a genuine life-altering collision with the cross we proclaim. As we close out our fiscal year on June 30th, I want to ask you something, not to help us, but to consider the ministry you personally have when you invest in this broadcast. 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It reaches languages I don't speak, countries I've never visited, and people who've never heard the message we take for granted. You send it, we broadcast it, and God does what only God can do. Would you give today? The cross is worth it, my friend.
1: 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I'm Bill Meyer. 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

Our media tries to convince us over and over that everything is Israel's fault. They are the aggressors. They're not the aggressors. They're the victims. And so we need to pray always for the people of Israel. We need to pray for the peace of Israel. That's just who we are. Don't be fooled by the media's representation or misrepresentation of what's really happening in the Middle East. The idea of a remnant, and that's why I had you highlight that, has been consistent throughout the scriptures. One of the things that we have to understand is that there is a broad road that leads to destruction and a narrow road that leads to salvation. Jesus made that point very, very clear. We like to think that one day, you know, the church is going to win the world and everybody's going to get saved. That's not going to happen. The numbers of people that are going to be saved are small, relatively speaking, compared to the numbers that are going to reject Jesus Christ. Knowing that, he died for you and for me anyway. The idea of a remnant, I told you, has been consistent. The first remnant was Abel. Though not a Jew in the commonly understood sense, he believed and Cain did not. Another example of a remnant was Joshua and Caleb. An entire generation of Jews perished in the wilderness due to unbelief. Joshua and Caleb were God's remnant. And they were willing to trust God by faith. Joshua believed, Caleb believed, and they inherited God's promises only because they believed. Now be clear, we're serving a God in the last days. And he has us on a fishing expedition, but we're fishing for a remnant. Don't get caught up in the worldwide revival calls and prayers. Our job is to go out and take the message of the gospel to the highways and the byways, take it to the rich and the poor alike and everybody in between. But we're fishing for a remnant. We're in 2 Timothy on Friday nights. In 2 Timothy chapter 3, Paul tells us what the world is going to look like as we get closer and closer to the Lord's return. And we're already there. People will be without natural affection. That's a word that describes the instinctive love that a mother has for her child. Forget the fact that we've murdered 65 million babies in this country since 1973. But we see children being abandoned and trafficked all over this world. We live in that time. We live at a time where we can see people on camera in cold blood, shooting people in the back. And people are rallying to their defense, to their side. We've lost a sense of what's right and wrong. Paul says people will be lovers of evil rather than lovers of good. And I'm telling you, we live in that time. But that needs to motivate us to be out sharing the gospel everywhere we go, because there's a dwindling number. When we get to Romans chapter 11, you're going to see there is a finite number of non-Jews that are going to get saved. And then we're going to be out of here, and Jesus is once again going to turn his attention to Israel. We need to do our job, and our job is to go fishing for that remnant. Zechariah chapter 13, verses 8 and 9 actually give us an idea about the number of Jews that will be in that remnant when Jesus returns. He tells us that 2/3 of the Jews in those last days will be killed when he comes in Revelation chapter 19 because they've rejected him. 1/3 of them will be brought into the promises of God. That's the remnant. So you and me, our job is simple. Let's go fishing for those

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3: Flowing robes, they had the phylacteries on their forehead. But Jesus knew what was in their hearts. That's why he called them whitewashed tombs. He called them snakes, you brood of vipers. He knew that they were in the temple, offering sacrifices, observing the festivals and new moon Sabbaths. He knew that they fasted and went through purification ceremonies. They, especially the Pharisees, memorized God's word. In other words, they looked religious. They checked all of the appearance boxes. But again, I say he knew what was in their hearts. Gentiles, on the other hand, they made no pretense about God. They hated him. They lived heathen lives. They did unbelievably evil things. They sacrificed their children in the fire. They openly worshipped little g gods that weren't gods at all, the gods that allowed them to do whatever it is they wanted to do. They were sexually immoral in ways that I can't even describe in mixed company. To all the world, they looked lost. Just like to all the world, those Pharisees, those religious leaders, looked like what we would term as being saved. They belonged to God. But here's what Paul is saying. Faith and not works. Faith and not appearances is the key. I know, we all know, people who are faithful in church attendance. People that will pick up their Bible and bring it to church every Sunday. We know people that pray. We know people that cross themselves and pray the rosaries. They know scriptures. They pray publicly. We have people right here at Calvary Chapel who appear to be serving God with faithful and pure hearts. They look to be working hard for Jesus. But we also know for some of them that's only their public persona. In practice, they forget all about God when they leave church. As we come to the end of this Bible study, we've all got that same decision. On the other side of that door, I'm telling you, the devil is there waiting. Are you one who resists the will of God for your life? Are you one who quenches the Spirit? But you come to church, you get dressed up, well, you sort of dressed up, and the Spirit starts to speak to your heart. Do you shut him down? Because, well, you just don't want to get that radical. Or maybe, well, what do you mean serve? Sunday's my only day off. What do you mean? I'm coming to church. Aren't you grateful? Is your public persona and your private persona the same? God knows everything. And here's what he's saying. I want to be merciful to you. I want to put you on my potter's wheel. I want to change who you are. I want to change the decisions that you make. I want to make you into something absolutely magnificent. You know, maybe we're on that potter's wheel and you're at a place in your walk with the Lord where you're thinking, well, you know, okay, Lord, I don't have too many high ambitions, so just make me a little cup. And God makes you this little cup and he starts to use you, and then he says, hey, let's get back on the potter's wheel. And then he takes another great big old clump of clay and puts it on there, and you're all wet again, and now you're being shaped and molded. Now, I don't know about you, but being shaped and molded hurts sometimes. But if it's his hands doing it, it's for your good and it's for his glory. Is that okay with you? Because if it is, and if you stay on that potter's wheel, here's what's going to happen. Pretty soon, that cup that you used to be, well, let's just say you're not going to be very satisfied with that anymore, because he's going to start shaping you into this beautiful vase. And he's going to give you all kinds of decorations and paint you with colors. Now, I don't know, again, about you, but I don't like

Like hot things? I do like hot weather, but other than that, he's going to throw you into the kiln. And he's going to harden you up. Is that okay with you? Are you one of those Christians who thinks that, well, I'm serving God, shouldn't everything be easy? Shouldn't it be fun? Shouldn't I be able to do what I want to do? See, that's when the potter's wheel becomes useless to all of you. All we have to do is believe, repent, and say, Jesus, put me back on your wheel, and he will do it. It really is that simple. So simple, in fact, that at least to me, I'd wonder, why doesn't everybody do it? I'm going to answer that question before I move on. I know why you don't do it. It's because you don't know him well enough. You're saved. You're going to heaven. But you've never really given him the opportunity to show you how trustworthy he is, to show you how gentle he is. You've never given him a chance to show you that he can turn a little tiny cup into a beautiful vase. Maybe you think, well, I feel like the clay pigeon, the way things are going. That's because God is trying to move you, manipulate you, maneuver you back onto his wheel. That's how simple it is to get right, be redirected, and find yourself in the perfect will of God. So why don't people do it? It's because they stumbled over the stumbling stone. And Jesus, of course, we know is that stumbling block. He was then, he is still now. As it is written, behold, I lay in Zion a stone that causes men to stumble, and a rock that makes them fall, and the one who trusts in him will never be put to shame. Now, I want to close this today with these interesting contrasts, and this, I think, is important for all of us. Some people stumble and fall, and they stumble regularly. And we know them. They're the Christians who are always frustrated because nothing ever seems to work out the way they want it to work out. Just when things seem to be going well, there's a roadblock. It's because Jesus is the stumbling block. I tell you regularly that you have to come to Jesus on his terms. And for too many of us, we simply don't find that acceptable. Why won't he let me do this? Or why won't he let me do that? He's the potter and you're the clay. And he has a plan for you. And so what we find ourselves doing is stumble. Some stumble and fall, others trust. The difference is simple. The people will say, I don't think it's fair that you have to believe in Jesus. I believe in God, sort of a general sense. Well, that's a stumble and fall. Some of us who do believe in Jesus Christ, we stumble because we don't like not knowing what he wants to do with us and through us. And so we sort of pull back. We keep Jesus at sort of an arm's length distance. That's a stumble and fall. And God is so much more for all of us. And all we have to do is to trust him. Some claim, well, I'm a good person. I believe I'm a Christian. I do what's right. I don't bother people. And they think that's the basis upon which they're going to stand before God. I've actually heard people say, people in this church, well, when I stand before the Lord, I'll explain to him why I didn't do this or why I didn't do that. You have no idea what that moment is going to be like. That's a stumble and a fall. People that we try to share with, they'll say things like, well, I live by the Ten Commandments or I live by the Golden Rule. Now, we know that's not true. But they're judging themselves, pronouncing their own guilt when they say that. I'm a good person. That's a stumble and a fall. But others just believe. They trust. And there's no shame, not ever. There's never a moment when we're going to stand before Jesus and be accused of anything.
And that's where God wants us all to be. At times I'm so jealous of Paula. You know, when I got saved, I was someone who had a lot of questions. Things need to make sense to me. I talked to Paula about it, and she'd say, well, I just believed. Isn't that a great place to be? I just believed. See, we can ask questions, but we really don't want the answers to, and we find ourselves stumbling and falling. Or we can say, Lord, your track record is so good. The evidence is so overwhelming. You know what? I believe. I'm not going to, for one more minute of one more day, I'm not going to jump off that wheel. Because I can't wait to see what you're going to make of me. On our day-to-day radio show Thursday, Paula was telling a story of Vanessa, who you all know here at church. On Friday, if it wasn't Friday, somebody tell me, the staff luncheon, the staff award ceremony. The luncheon, was it Wednesday? Okay, Wednesday. We handed Vanessa a 25 years of service certificate. Vanessa was the very first employee, and she served faithfully for the whole 25 years of our free school. 25 years. Now, you know, that's a great thing. We think, oh, praise the Lord. But I remember Vanessa before. I remember when Vanessa had to be restrained from beating Paula up. What do you have to be so happy about? She said. And Paula, just because she believed, because she shared, Vanessa was led to receive Jesus Christ. Now, Paula did something brilliant when we call her Dark Vanessa. Before she got saved, Paula took a picture of her. And then after she got saved, she took another picture of her. And Paula took Vanessa to Boise, Idaho with her. Paula was asked to speak at a women's retreat there. And so Paula took Vanessa, and she blew up those pictures really, really big. Now it's weird to see a big picture of yourself. But Vanessa saw that old dead picture, and I mean, even the picture would give you shivers. And then there was the new Vanessa, and the Vanessa that the ladies were able to see. And that transformation occurred for one reason and one reason only. And that's because Vanessa has been on that potter's wheel for 25 years. And God took a lump of clay. And if you've ever seen a lump of clay that's been set out in the sun, it is as hard as a rock. If you hit it, it just makes this horrible noise. But on the potter's wheel, God kept adding water, water symbolic of the Holy Spirit. And he kept molding and shaping, cutting and scraping, occasionally crushing and starting over. And 25 years later, Vanessa is in a beautiful vase that everyone can see. Now we know Vanessa's on the potter's wheel again. She's been diagnosed with cancer. They've been struggling. But the only place she wants to remain is on that wheel. Because she knows what God has done. We've only been able to watch it, but she lived it. And she knows who he is. She knows what he's done. And the result is this beautiful, beautiful work, a masterpiece. God wants every one of us to be that masterpiece. I said at the beginning of this study that we get to choose
what our lump of clay is going to turn into. We can be that clay pigeon, get blown up. Or we can let God turn us into a beautiful vase. And when everybody walks by, they'll say, you were with Jesus, weren't you? And doors will open. My last thought is simply this. No matter how beautiful you are right now, God will never let you off that wheel because He has something even better in mind. If you're here today and you think, well, you know, I don't have much in the way of gifts, God can't use me, I'm sort of just lucky that I'm going to be able to go to heaven, I want you to know that His wheel is waiting for you, and He has in His mind exactly what He wants to do. And just like Pastor Pat, God from His perch in heaven will be able to look out, and in an instant He can look at you and say, you know, that's my pot. Because He recognizes all along who you are, because to Him, it's who you've always been prepared to be. God's sovereignty is a wonderful thing. Our free will is a wonderful gift from God. Use your free will to choose the God who chose you. Use your free will to serve Him. Use your free will to stay on that potter's wheel, forgetting the things of this world, forgetting all of the hopes and dreams that you had, because believe me, you can go through life like that basic cup or like that clay pigeon. But that's not God's plan for you at all. His plan for you is to be something so beautiful, so spectacular, so perfectly constructed, that everybody will see and they'll want to know, how did you get to be who you are? And you can say, Jesus, just Jesus. That's the story of Romans 9.

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10: Thank you for joining us. As believers in our Lord and Savior, Jesus Christ, it is vital that we possess the mind of Christ. How do we do that? By consistently studying and applying God's Word daily. We are compelled to let the mind of Christ be in us and assures us that as the children of God, we can have the mind of Christ. Have Bible, pen, and paper handy and listen closely as Pastor Rander teaches us today.
11: Joshua said, by this you shall know the living God is among you, and that he will without fail drive out from before you the Canaanites and the what? Hittites and the Hivites and the Perizzites and the Girgashites and the Amorites, all these ites, and the Jebusites. Whoa, man, I'm glad we don't have all that today. In Joshua chapter 24, verse 11, we see the Bible also substantiating the Hittites. It says in Joshua 24, verse 11, Then you went over the Jordan and came to Jericho, and the men of Jericho fought against you, also the Amorites and the Perizzites and the Canaanites and the what? Hittites, the Girgashites and the Hivites and the Jebusites. But I delivered them into your hands. In other words, the Hittites did exist as a nation because the Bible said so. And to further add to that, archaeologists also say so. However, in 1906, during an excavation, Hugo Winkler of Berlin discovered an ancient Hittite capital where numerous clay tablets were discovered, which were written in Hittite language. You see here, archaeologists discovering that the nation of the Hittites really existed, as others were trying to disprove. And then the skeptics for years questioned the existence of Belshazzar as king of Babylon. However, archaeological discoveries have established not only his existence, but also his association with his father, Nebuchadnezzar, king of Babylon, as well as his relationship to Nebuchadnezzar. My wife and I have been to Israel a number of times, and there are still archaeological digs and discoveries are being made as it relates to things that the Bible has said. And then they find it thousands of years later, even today, being unearthed as spoken in Scripture so many years ago. So even the Bible affirms archaeology. Number four, we know God wrote the Bible because it calls us names we would never call ourselves. You know, we like ourselves too much to call our own self names unless you kind of got some kind of mental disorder. You know, you don't walk around here saying, you know, I'm crazy. I'm a lunatic. You know, you don't, you say, aren't I pretty? Am I handsome? I'm quite intelligent, you see. And many folk are stuck on themselves and they don't have room in their vocabulary to call themselves names. But the Bible calls us names that we would not call ourselves. That's how I know the Bible has validity and that the Bible is from God. Let me tell you some names the Bible calls us. Y'all ready? In Job 15:16, it says, how much less man who is abominable and filthy. Last time you call yourself filthy. Who drinks iniquity like water. Bible say man is filthy. And when you see all the diabolical, damnable things, a whole lot of filthiness is coming. Through humanity in the world in which we live. The Bible calls us filthy. When the last time you called yourself filthy? Huh? Oh, no. You say, I took my bath. Proverbs chapter 6, verse 6 says, go to the ant, you sluggard. Last time you call yourself a sluggard, consider her ways and be wise. If you're lazy, you're a sluggard. You can't get up and go to work, you're a sluggard. Well, the Bible said, you got some kind of this or no, you lazy. You got a lot of folk on a government assistance. Now, some folk legitimately needs to be there, so don't throw rocks at me. But there are a whole lot of folk laying up, getting fat, watching TV shows, having more babies to get more money. The problem is they need to get up and go to work. It ought to be a statute of limitation on how long you can lay in the house. Oh, God, help me preach this message. Calls him a slugger. Let me go on and call some more names here. I'm so glad I ain't calling you these names. The Bible calling you these names. Okay? Proverbs 18:2 says, a fool has no delight in understanding, but in expressing his own heart. Also, Psalms 14:1 says, a fool says in his heart, there is no God. Everybody talking about there's no God. I don't care how intelligent they are. I don't care they have a PhD sitting in Professor C at some major university. They are educated fools. Bible calls you a fool. Yeah. You got the Bible calls some children fools. Isaiah 64:6 says, but as we all like an unclean thing. That's what it calls us, an unclean thing. And all our unrighteousness are like filthy rags. Filthy rags. Unclean things. Filthy rags. Well, I know the Bible is true. None of us will call ourselves these things. Jeremiah 17:19 says, the heart is deceitful above all things. And here's the word, desperately wicked. Who can know it? Man's heart, women, boys and girls, all this folk. You see stuff going around, new evil going around, all the murders and the atrocities and all the things happening against children, it's because the heart of man is what? Desperately what? Wicked. Wicked. When's the last time you heard somebody tell you, you know what? My heart is desperately wicked. Psychologists make you say, well, no, you just got, they put some high psychological repertoire and vocabulary on you to make you think you, to make you feel pretty good about yourself. And they psychoanalyze you and come up with some kind of label that address your situation. That's not it. That's not it. You don't need no psychoanalysis on you. The fact of the matter is, without God, we are desperately wicked. No psychology is going to tell you that. They're going to give you some medicine and say, this is your label. Now, take this 3 times a day and you'll be all right. Number five, how do we know the Bible is the book written by God? The word is attacks. The attacks on the Bible by Satan and wicked men validates that God wrote the Bible. Why would they attack and attempt to banish the scripture at any cost if it were not true? Think about that. Wait a minute, y'all. Y'all saying the Bible is not true, the Bible is false, ain't nothing to it. Then why don't you just leave us alone? Well, if it's not true, why do you have to persecute us? Why do you come at us? Why are you fighting something that's not true? It just doesn't make sense to me. If the Bible is not true, well, you can just leave it alone and go on to something else. He said, do you have a biblical reference for that? Oh, I have a great one. And if you have your Bible, I know you've been hanging on and looking, but I want you to turn to this passage. Jeremiah chapter 36, verses 20 through 26. We're going to look at verses 20 through 26. Chapter 36, verses 20 through 26. And you're going to see the word of God being attacked. Way back, see, the attacking of the word of God is nothing new. It's way back here in biblical history. In Jeremiah 36, verses 20 through 26, it says, and they went to the king into the court. But they stored the scroll in the chamber of Elishama, the scribe, and told all the words in the hearing of the king. So the king sent Jehudi to bring the scroll, and that's the word that contained the word of God, and he took it from Elishama. the scribe's chamber. And Jehudi read it in the hearing of the king and in the hearing of all the princes who stood beside the king. Verse 22. Now the king was sitting in his winter house in the ninth month with a fire burning in the hearth before him. And it happened when Jehudi had read three or four columns that the king, he couldn't take it anymore, cut it with the scribe's knife and cast it into the fire that was on the hearth until the scroll was consumed. That's the word of God, in the fire that was on the hearth. Verse 24. And they were not afraid. Look, cut it up, threw it in the fire, and not afraid of what they did to the word. Now, you know the heart of man is desperately wicked. Nor did they tear their garments, the king nor any of his servants who heard all these words. Nevertheless, Elnathan, Deliah, and Gemariah implored the king, not to burn the book, not to burn the scroll. Don't burn it, king. Don't burn it. Don't burn it. Go. But he would not listen to them. And the king commanded Jeremiah, the king's son, Sariah, the son of Azrael, and Shelemiah, the son of Abdil, to seize Baruch, the scribe, and Jeremiah, the prophet. But the Lord hid them. This man was cold, fiendish, diabolical, heartless. And then the Lord, what if the Lord had to hide his servants? Why? You don't have to be an Einstein to figure that out. Why? Because he was going to do what? He was going to kill them. Sometimes things can get so hot, the Lord has to hide. He told Elijah to go hide. Go hide, go hide, go hide, go hide, go hide from Jezebel. Go hide. I'll take care of you. I'll cause ravens to come feed you. Go in the hide. I'm going to take care of you. Because had they not gone into hiding, the Lord had not hid them, they would have been slain. Wow. But why did he couldn't even stand for the whole scroll, all of the scroll, all of the reading of the scroll to be read. And did Satan energize him enough? Cut it up, threw it in the fire. What are some recent attacks on the word of God? If the word of God is not true, why are these folk so angry at the Bible? Huh? So angry that, number one, the removal of the Ten Commandments is being taken from public places. Huh? I mean, why don't you leave it there? What are some recent attacks on the word of God? Number two, not wanting creation, the creation account taught in government schools. They want evolution taught, but they don't want creation taught because that's of God, you see? Number three, persecution of the Christian who have Bibles in their possession when it's forbidden in a particular country. There are many being persecuted around the world when Bibles are discovered on their person or in their house. They are jailed, houses are burned, and many times they are put to death because of the word. I dare you to go to some of those Islamic countries with the Bible. Man, it'll be tough. Number four, what are some recent attacks on the word of God? Bibles are not allowed on many of your work desks in the workplace. You can put magazines down there. You can put all kinds of things down there. But I dare you to put the Bible down. Somebody all of a sudden get offended just by looking at the Bible on your desk and will go and complain that you should move that book. It's disturbing them emotionally. Huh? Huh? I mean, but any other book can be on the desk. When the Bible is there, all of a sudden they go to the boss on you. Military chaplains are forbidden to pray, sadly, in the name of Jesus, who is the living word. If it's nothing to Jesus, then why won't they let them pray? Because there's power in that name. Huh? There's power in that name. There's power in that name. Well, I conclude with this. William Tyndale, an English scholar and translator, born in 1492, became a leading figure in the Protestant Reformation toward the end of his life. He was the first to translate considerable parts of the Bible into English. In 1535, Tyndale was arrested by church authorities and jailed. He was tried for heresy, strangled, and burnt at the stakes in 1536. Now, why would they do this to this man? Why would they do this to William Tyndale? Why was this horrific action done against William Tyndale? I tell you why. Because not only does Satan want the Bible destroyed, he also wants those who proclaim and promote it destroyed as well. Therefore, he attacks the scripture to keep multitudes in deception and his lies from being exposed by the truth of God's word. So not only does Satan hate the Bible, he hates me, who when I come up and open this book and give you insights so that you will be exposed to the truth and be able to expose the lies from the enemy. Satan wants you spiritually dumb. He wants you spiritually illiterate. Ignorant folk can do a whole lot of things in the name of God. Now, there is emotion in worship. Won't you say amen?
12: Amen.
11: I thank you. Another time you ought to stand and shout and enjoy the God of your salvation. I believe there are times when you think about the goodness of God to you, you ought to not be able to hold your seat. Amen. When you look around, you standing up. Before you know it, you raising your hands. Huh? Huh? That's all right. It's all right to dance in the spirit as unto the Lord. That's all right. But now, let me tell you something. The worship is not all emotion. Your intellect and the cognitive aspect of you need to be stimulated. Because the worst thing you can have is a bunch of emotional devils in the church without the word. And Satan will do everything he can to keep you from the word so that he can make a fool out of your Christian testimony, out of your walk with the Lord, so he can make you a foolish husband, a foolish daddy, a foolish wife, a foolish mama. He wants to drive you into stupidity. And that's why when the word is being presented, all of a sudden, sleep get good to you. Oh, man, the word of God is the best sedative to a whole lot of saints in the house of God. Oh, rock-a-bye, baby. Right in the trap. Oh, no, you ain't praying. You sleep. That's why you bring so many gadgets in the house of God. You bring all this techie technology into the house of God because you are prepared to receive your distraction so that you won't be able to focus on the word of God. That's why sometimes say a lot, you listen, I love babies, I love them to death, so don't misquote me. I love babies, I bless them, I hug them, I kiss them, I do all that to babies. But if you can bring your baby to church and you sit in worship and all the time is consumed with your baby. You playing with the baby. You pulling his feet. You. Praise God from whom all blessings. The benediction comes and your whole time has been on your baby. When your baby needs to be in the nursery. and develop some socialization skills. Huh? That's why all of a sudden you got to walk. And I don't know why folks hold their hand up. Go on and just put it down and go on and walk. I ain't walking too much farther. Why do they put their hands up? What's that for? Man, you already a distraction. You got one distraction walking, then you hear you go. Sit yourself down. Now you say, well, I got to go to the restroom, Pastor. Well, that's no problem. When you got to go, you got to go. If you got an issue, sit toward the back so that you not be so seen. Huh? Don't be a distraction. Don't walk, especially during the invitation. When I'm trying to lead somebody to come up here, you walking that way. And then you know what? You letting other folks know it's time to go. I think I need to walk that way too when they ought to be thinking about walking. You know, walking during the invitation is the absolute worst time you can walk in the house of God. Did you not know that? Now, I know. Now, don't get me wrong. There are emergencies that come up, things beyond your control. I'm not talking about that. Unanticipated. I'm not talking about that. But if at all possible, if you got to go to work, sit in the back because you don't want to be a distraction to the Word of God. It is important that you learn the Word of God. The Bible says, be still and know that I am God. I'm God. There's an intellectual part of worship and there's an emotional part of worship, you know. And so what I'm going to tell you today is that don't play into Satan's hand. I mean, when you can come to church, what Satan will do, come on, let's be honest. How many of you came here and I was gave you the message and all of a sudden Satan caused your mind to drift away from the Word to something else other than the Word? Have you ever had that wrestle? Raise your hand if you, come on, let's be honest. Huh? That's right. And you could be in here and looking at me and your mind is where you're going to eat when you leave here. That's a distraction. And you say, oh, God, put me back. I talk to myself. Talk to yourself. Oh, God, put me back. My mind is wandering. Say, he wants your mind to wander and ramble all over the place to keep you away from the Word of God. I tell you something, this can become a distraction. How you dress. That's right. The closer you set to the front, you make sure you dress a little bit better. I'm a man. Don't come to the church with splits too deep and cleavage all out of whack and all this and talking about I heard the Lord, he heard my cry. No, I ain't heard the Lord. I see too much to hear the Lord. Let me preach. Will you please dress in a way that I can preach? Oh, God. Satan will distract you in many, many ways because he wants you to leave just like you came. He wants you miserable. He wants you mentally dysfunctional. He wants your life rendered out of order. And if you can just leave like you came, then he has had victory over you in this worship experience. Amen. But if you come here, receive, grasp, and appropriate and apply the truth of God's word, listen, the things you used to do, you won't do no more. The places you used to go, you won't go no more. The things you used to say, you won't say no more. You repent more. You cry out to God and plead the blood of Jesus over your sins because God got a hold to you in the house of the living God. And all God's children said,
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0: 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Friends, the signs, well, they're all around us. One world economic system, one world religion, one world government. It's all there in the headlines of the day. 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Here's Josh with this week's report.
1: Greetings, fellow Watchmen on the Wall, and welcome to another Headlines from the End Times, showing you how the pieces of God's prophetic puzzle are falling into place just as He has declared in His Word. And that's exactly what we see with our first story. Two specific events happening connected with Russia and Iran that show how this Ezekiel 38-39 coalition could be forming just as God has prophesied in His Word. You know, it was written over 2,500 years ago by the prophet Ezekiel, and this end times invasion of Israel that's led by nations like Russia, Iran, Turkey. There are some major developments taking place that underscore how these pieces are fitting into place. I'm thankful for the work of Dr. Mark Hitchcock in putting some of the pieces of this puzzle together. I want to rely on some of the information that he shares as well, indebted to his good work in bringing this to our attention. Now, let's first talk about some of the Russian weapons that are being developed and how they are increasing aggression against the Western world, especially against Western Europe and the United States of America. Well, Vladimir Putin recently made some new claims about weapon systems that are coming online. A recent headline read, Vlad's mega nuke. Putin tests the world's biggest nuke missile, Satan 2. The story continues that Russia had announced it successfully tested the world's largest nuclear missile as chilling images showed number 10 Downing Street being reduced to radioactive dust. The article continued, in a show of strength to the West, the Kremlin launched the nuclear-capable Sarmat rocket, better known as Satan 2. Putin held the weapon as, quote, the most powerful missile system in the world, end quote. He also went on to insist that it could not be stopped by Western defenses. He said, quote, it has the ability to penetrate all existing and prospective missile defense systems. I sort of chuckle as I read that sentence, all prospective missile defense systems. You see the saber rattling here by Russia as they're saying, look, you cannot stop this, and anything that you want to build to stop this is not going to be able to stop this. You understand the wording that's being used here by Vladimir Putin and by Russia. Well, he went on to say the total yield of the delivered warhead is more than four times greater than that of any existing most powerful Western equivalent, end quote. And there was a harrowing graphic appearing to show Downing Street in London, which is, of course, where the Prime Minister of the UK lives, in that famous number 10 Downing Street. It showed to appear that this neighborhood was just vaporized as this deadly weapon struck at the heart of the city of London. Now, here's a few facts about this missile, and I want you to keep in mind, dear friends, much of this information is from Russian sources, so we've got to take it with a grain of salt, and it could be highly exaggerated. I've seen several prophetic ministries talking about this powerful weapon. And we've got to be careful that we do not allow fear to creep in over some missile that's being developed by the Russians or anyone for that matter in the world. And so I don't want to use fear tactics, but I want you to understand at least what they're saying this thing could be capable of to help pull back the curtain on perhaps some of the propaganda that's being used by the Russians in this tactical war that they are positioning themselves into the proper place for. So they say it's a 208-ton intercontinental ballistic missile. It's launched from a silo. It speeds up to 16,000 miles per hour. This missile stands 14 stories tall. Can you imagine that? A 14-story tall missile. Think about a building that tall, and you can see how large this is. They say that it has a range of 22,000 miles. Now, the Earth

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3: Training exercises involving Russian nuclear weapons. Now, Belarus sits just west of Russia. It shares a border with Ukraine to its south and Poland to its west, and a few other nations surround it as well. So this is an interesting development as Russia is continuing to push for this nuclear option and trying to remind the world that we are here, we have the advanced weapons, and we're not afraid to use them. That seems to be what they are saying and what they are claiming. Now, the Fox News story went on to say, quote, as military fractures deepen and succession remains uncertain, this Assad model of seeking Russian protection appears increasingly attractive to those at the top. The apparent collapse of high-stakes U.S.-Iran negotiations has intensified fears that senior figures inside Tehran's leadership could flee to Russia, seeking refuge to continue their insurgency and undermine any new regime, an analyst warns, end quote, from the Fox News article. The top Iranian leadership doesn't simply plan to flee. They plan to continue working from within Russia to undermine any new, possibly pro-Western or pro-Israel regime that may come into Iran. And that's what Prime Minister Benjamin Netanyahu, the Prime Minister of Israel, also told CBS's 60 Minutes, going back to this Fox News report. The Prime Minister noted that any collapse would dismantle the scaffolding of Tehran's global terror proxy network, also potentially ending Hezbollah's influence in the region. He said, quote, the whole scaffolding of the terrorist proxy network that Iran built collapses if the regime in Iran collapses. Friends, if this occurs, this could also be another piece to this prophetic puzzle. You know, Ezekiel 38 specifically states that Israel will be dwelling securely when this coalition attacks. So could we see an Iranian pullback that would lead to temporary peace in Israel? And I've mentioned here before on Headlines from the End Times how that there are coalitions at work, and especially with the UAE leaving OPEC, seemingly forming a strengthening partnership with the United States and with Israel, could we see that coalition begin to transform things in the Middle East? Could this be another piece in this puzzle? It's amazing to think about. And it's wonderful to be living at this time when we see the signs of the times emerging like they are. Going back to some of Dr. Hitchcock's questions, why would these Iranian leaders flee to Russia? Wouldn't this make them look like cowards watching this war at a distance instead of standing in the chaos waiting for the coming of the Mahdi? However, in Russia, they not only find protection, but also intelligence, resources to sabotage what is happening back in Iran. And I agree with his analysis on this. And I think that this could lead to the peace that Israel needs, be dwelling securely in their land prior to the Ezekiel 38-39 coalition forming. You see the nations of the north. You see people like Turkey and Russia and Iran, which is Persia, and other nations that are forming this alliance. It's fascinating to think about these things, dear friends, as we see these pieces falling into place. Now, friends, I just want to remind you that Headlines from the End Times is a feature of every weekly episode of the Prophecy in the News television show and every issue of the Prophecy in the News magazine. If you don't already, you can subscribe to the Prophecy in the News magazine by giving us a call. The phone number is 1-800-652-1144. 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We have different subscription options starting at 1 year, going all the way up to a lifetime subscription for the Prophecy in the News magazine. 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

0: 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While you're there, click on the events page. Check out some of the upcoming special events that we have coming up soon, including a September Bible Prophecy Conference coming to the Minneapolis, Minnesota area, and in October, a special conference coming to the Tri-Cities of Bristol, Virginia, in Northeast Tennessee, Southwest Virginia. We are excited about that. And then this November, November 1st through the 12th, we're taking a tour to Israel. We've got several people signed up to go with us. We try to keep the group small. That way we can cram in as many sites as possible. This is an exciting tour. I am looking forward to being back in the land of the Bible, and I hope that you will join us. There's information available on our website all about that. You can reach out to me personally. You can give us a call, and we can give you some more information about that. Let's get back to more headlines from the end times. And let's think about, you know, you ever have that sensation that somebody's watching me? I remember an old Looney Tunes cartoons that began with that question. Do you ever get the feeling that you're being watched? Well, there's a multi-university research team that has developed a biometric recognition system that's designed to identify people at, get this, at long distances, using not only facial recognition, but also gait and body shape analysis captured from drones and elevated surveillance video. Now, what is all of that in plain English? Gait is the way that somebody walks, and of course we understand what body shape is all about, but they're compiling databases and letting AI systems learn not just what people's faces look like, but also how people walk, and also their body shape. And this information can be captured from a far distance. The system is called FarSight. That's the name of the system. It points towards a broader form of biometric surveillance in which people can be identified even when their faces are partially obscured. You know, you got on a hat of some kind and your face is partially covered, maybe even sunglasses. Maybe it's a low resolution shot. Maybe it's far away. Maybe they can't see your face. They could still identify you because they're relying on your behavior. Here's another story talking about climate change, and that's always been peppered in to the discussion of globalism as a fear tactic. You know, we've got to get on board. We've got to make these changes right now. If we don't, planet Earth is going to go down and go down fast. We've got to pump billions and trillions of dollars into this if we're going to save planet Earth, if we're going to reverse man-made climate change. That climate hysteria that has been at times out of control. A recent story points out that the UN Climate Committee has trimmed back some of their alarmist predictions. They dialed it back. They realized after years of criticism, some of their models have become, quote, implausible, end quote. There was very little fanfare and knowledge that this even happened in early April. President Donald Trump got wind of this and began to reverse, as he said, this climate alarmism nonsense just a couple of weeks ago, taking to social media to announce those kinds of things. And so this scientific admission gives his administration an opening to push for systemic reforms. Now, this change comes with an updated model that the UN is now using to predict climate change. The scenario with the greatest warming will show approximately 25% less warming by the year 2100 than the previous worst-case scenario model that they had been using. And so they've dramatically dialed back. Why am I sharing this with you? It's because of the implications of this thing. Every single year, thousands upon thousands upon thousands of people are swept up in this climate hysteria, and I would even go into the millions of people. It's hardly news, as the story continues, that the UN climate bodies are vastly overestimating the effects of climate change. Now, sometimes they have to dial it back even further. You know, shockingly, they gave an inaccurate prediction that they later had to retract. In 2007, they said that the Himalayan glaciers could be melted totally away by the year 2035. Now, as we stand about 10 years out from that, we realize that is not the case. In 2010, they had to come out and say, no, that's not true. That was based on some faulty data. And so it's no great feat for a UN scientist to replace this most alarmist prediction with a less alarmist prediction. But there are a lot of significant aspects to this because of the global influence of this kind of scientific quote-unquote report. A lot of people are using this in academic research to, by the tens of thousands really, and a lot of central banks are using this data to forecast what kind of risks could be on the horizon. What do we need to predict financially that could come in a few years? The U.S. government has agencies working with these UN models as the basis for climate predictions and making decisions about the future. That's why there are massive implications for this kind of decision. It affects academics, it affects economics, it affects governments all around the world. They're building policies and systems based on this quote-unquote evidence that they are coming up with. And it's resulting in a lot of policy decisions that are anti-human. It restricts energy production, economic growth, even marital procreation. And that's something that we got to think about. Some people have decided, I'm not going to have children. I remember reading an article a couple of years ago that the author said, I think it's immoral to have children when there's so much climate change happening. I mean, just imagine the lengths that some people have gone to and the fear that some people are living under when they see these kinds of reports. They treat the UN scientific interpretations as if it's the gospel truth, when in fact the UN has come out now and said, no, we were way off. We're dropping it down by 25 to 45%. And that's a big, big number, dear friends. It's not like it's just small change. That is a big number. You see, climate alarmism is big business. There's efforts underway to raise trillions of dollars in attempts to reduce Earth's temperature by changing the way that people live. And sometimes I'm concerned that greed and power-hungry people are getting behind these movements, seeing ways that they can make a buck or position themselves to be in a better place to take advantage of other people, to get their products sold in certain markets, or to be able to influence the world in the way that it's going. So this is something we certainly need to keep our eyes and ears open to. And we want to continue bringing this kind of information on every episode of Headlines from the End Times Ultimately, though, we keep in mind what we've said here at Southwest Radio Ministry for decades, and that is God is still on the throne, and prayer changes things.
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5: 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Well, I'm an introvert. Good, He'll use introverts. 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Well, I've been an angry anti-Christian, He chose Saul. All my excuses, He's got one of them in the Hall of Fame.
4: 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We're so glad you're here to listen. 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
5: I heard something on social media. A friend of mine actually made a post, and they were talking about people saying to them, "Don't push your faith on me." And they live in another state where... But it's bugged me. It's stuck in my head for several days. You know, I find that as in the community of faith, sometimes we get captivated by perspectives that are very ungodly. And we will concede to them. When people say, "Don't push your faith on me," what resonates, what rolls out of me is, "You got to be kidding me." We live in a culture where they take worldview and bang you over the head with it until you submit. Amen. And then if you have the temerity to raise your hand and say, "Jesus," somebody says, "Well, you can't force that on me." And I'm like, I'm not trying to force anything on anybody except my right to give expression to what I believe. Almost every form of ungodliness or perversion or wickedness has been endorsed and supported. promoted. And they'll bring it into your home. And if you say, you know, I would you please be respectful of my home and not do that here? They say, well, why are you pushing your faith on me? And the push isn't coming from your advocacy for Jesus. And just to help you get the equation dialed in from a biblical vantage point, Jesus gave us an assignment. He said, go into all the world and preach the gospel to every creature. Go into all the world. Go find anybody who doesn't know and tell them the story. Not everybody will accept it. Not everybody will embrace it. But I'm not apologizing for being an advocate for Jesus. And please don't feel that you should either. Not everyone will accept the message. Not everyone you love will accept the message. You can love them in spite of their reluctance to accept the message. I will respect your right to say no, but I need you to respect my right to say this is important to me. And that has nothing to do with forcing our faith on anyone. And that needs to grow in your heart. We've been timid for too long. We've been bullied. We've cowered in the corner. We've hidden in the shadows. We've been filled with cowardice. As you read the Gospels over these next few weeks, you will find Jesus consistently pushing the truth in front of people. He was not timid. On multiple occasions, he made the disciples more than just a little anxious. So, having said that, how do we understand the opportunities of our lives? How do we understand the God opportunities? How do we unpack them? Well, I would submit to you that breakthroughs in our lives often begin as invitations. God will present an invitation to us. And it doesn't usually come wrapped in a neon package or container that says, this is a supernatural breakthrough. In fact, it typically looks as like something rather inauspicious, maybe even something insignificant. Maybe even looks a bit like an intrusion or a disruption. In fact, breakthroughs frequently are disruptive. They can be disruptive to your calendar. They can be disruptive to relationships. They can be disruptive to the plans you have made. All of those things are consistent with the biblical patterns. We've looked at many of those. So if there's something in your life right now that's a bit disruptive, it's worth taking some time, both thoughtfully and prayerfully. Remember our little paradigm, watch, listen, think. To take a little time with those things that are disruptive and say, is it possible that this was an invitation from God for a breakthrough? It couldn't be that. It's encroaching on my calendar. It's going to cost money. It wasn't on my schedule. As all the earmarks. There's a third component. Their breakthroughs are typically, at least as the way they're presented in Scripture, they're frequently experienced incrementally, bit by bit, step by step. They aren't usually presented in total. When you read them, you think, oh, that was a total presentation. But I would submit to you that the invitation Mary got from Gabriel in Nazareth with that first announcement scenario, you know, you're going to have a child, was not the same understanding Mary had post-resurrection. Would that be fair? Do you think that was kind of an incremental breakthrough in Mary's life? And I can take you to example. I promise when Moses got recruited on the backside of the desert, he had no clue. He just thought he was going to lead a parade out of Egypt. So they're incremental. What we have to be willing to do is say yes to that step that's in front of us. And it's not always fun. I think we're often unaware when we reject breakthroughs. You know, they come, they're steps of faith, it's obedience, it's cooperation. And we don't recognize it as saying no. We just feel it's like, it's kind of a bother. I don't want to do that.

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3: Well, the Lord spoke to me and said, I should be released from my... Nah, that's not good. You should be able to say, I'm going to do this for a year. And we should be able to say to you, we don't want you to do that anymore. Both sides of that equation have to be in place. Now he's getting weird. Hebrews 13 and verse 2 says, don't forget to entertain strangers. For by doing so, some people have entertained angels without knowing it. If we put up a QR code and said, if you'll submit your name, you could host an angel this week. I bet most of you would have time. Some of you would wait and see how it worked, but the early adopters, you'd be all in. But the admonition of Scripture, the counsel of Scripture is, you need to entertain people you don't know, people that you're not really expecting a return on, because in so doing, you will inadvertently, from time to time, entertain an angel. I think it'd be really unfortunate to make it all the way into eternity and meet all the angels that were on your to-do list that you never made space for. I heard you were a good cook. I never got that opportunity. I've tried to think about my own journey and times and places where I think I was, for whatever reason, I was able to say yes to an invitation, not understanding the fullness of it, and the times when I've said no. And I can think of components on both sides of the equation. Years ago, my brother and I went to Hebrew University. It was before the internet. It wasn't easy to get information. I had to do it in the old-fashioned way in a library with a card catalog and snail mail and... You know, you forget how much more difficult it was to secure information once upon a time. And with really limited information, we raised our hands and said, yeah, we'll go study. And I knew very little about what I was going into. And it wasn't always fun. We were required for more than 2 months to go to language school before we could even start classes at the university. 6 days a week, 8 hours a day, immersed in Hebrew. And I've been to a lot, by that time I'd been in a lot of university settings, and if they invite you to go to school, they usually had a way to feed you. Well, they didn't open any of the food service at Hebrew University until we were through language school. So they sent you to the grocery store to buy groceries, and I couldn't read them. We bought dog food. It looked like ground beef. We had it in the skillet. Before an Israeli friend walked in and started laughing at us. Thank God the timing on it was good. But that season in Israel has borne fruit for all the years since then. I really didn't understand it at the time that it was an invitation from the Lord. It didn't feel like a breakthrough to me. Felt expensive and disruptive and against the flow of what my peer group was doing. And I mean, it didn't have earmarks of, you know, after the fact, it sounds really fun. And people say, I'd like to do that. But there's not like a big line. It wasn't any safer to do it then than it is now. And then I think of the places where I missed it. Sometimes they seem more, in retrospect, I go, how could you have missed that, knucklehead? So I'm living with this these days because God's moving in the earth and I don't want to miss it. I don't want to say I'm born again or spirit-filled or I read my Bible or I've been here or done that or experienced this or all the junk we do to give ourselves a pass for these invitations to breakthroughs. Because in my life, they typically feel like kind of a nuisance.
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5: 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Some of my favorite verses that Paul wrote.

0: devotional time and then some place to journal. The goal is to be changed. We want to be transformed by the Word of God and not just informed by it. Saul of Tarsus, a hero of mine, I got to know him as the Apostle Paul, an unrelenting advocate for Jesus in the face of unyielding persecution. Folks, that sounds like the world we live in. Lessons from Paul, it'll help you and I be overcomers, triumphant in this season in the earth. You'll enjoy the book.
1: 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That's 855-577-2255. Now, let's get back to Pastor Allen with his message called Breakthroughs Rejected.
0: We're going to look at some people that don't get it right, and maybe it'll help us gain some momentum in saying yes. Acts chapter 13. The church is just trying to get their legs underneath them. The pressure in Jerusalem has grown to the point that they're beginning to spread a bit. Saul of Tarsus has been recruited by the Lord himself. Jesus stepped back in time. How would that make you feel if you're part of that original group that he recruited and spent 3 years training? And before you've gone very far, the pressure's grown, you're fragmenting a little bit, and Jesus comes back and recruits a rabbi. Jesus comes back and recruits a Pharisee and says, here's the help you need. Now, we're doing quite well, thank you. They didn't want anything to do with Saul of Tarsus. He's an angry, violent, murderous. He's the opposition. Why did you have to recruit the opposition? It took an intermediary to get the Paul and James and John and the crew in Jerusalem to even let Saul to the table. And now Paul, Saul, and Barnabas are going to their first trip. They're turning the gospel outward, which is blowing the minds of the Jewish community. When I was at Hebrew University, one of my most engaging classes was an Orthodox. He was, all the professors were Jewish, but when I say Orthodox, he kept the rules. There's as much diversity within the Jewish community as there is diversity within the Christian community. You understand? Some Christians have dress codes and jewelry codes and beverage codes, and some Christians don't even acknowledge the authority of Scripture, or people that wear the label Christian. Right? The diversity, same diversity in the Jewish community. This faculty member was Orthodox. He kept the rules. He wore his prayer shawl. He washed his hands so frequently as a part of the, that they were constantly chapped. He was brilliant. Just a brilliant, brilliant guy. We could turn our papers in 8 different languages. I chose English. But he did 2 lectures on Jesus. And I'll never forget it. Because he had the sharpest wit. Nobody would say anything in class because he would cut you to ribbons. He was good. And the only time I ever saw him at a loss for words or awkward was when he talked about Jesus. And he said, there's no question. He said, it's absolutely clear in Scripture that early group of believers in Jerusalem believed that Jesus had died on a cross and been raised to life again. And I remember he kind of hung his head for a moment and he said, if I believed that, I would be a Christian too. Well, that Jesus recruited an Orthodox keeper of the rules. And that professor one day said, he read in Acts 1, where Jesus said, the Holy Spirit will empower you to be my witnesses in Jerusalem, Judea, and Samaria, and to the ends of the earth. Well, Jerusalem's the city, Judea's the region, Samaria's the next region. And he looked at the class and he said, I promise you, to that audience, they thought Samaria was the end of the earth. They didn't think the story was going past the Mediterranean, the edge of the Mediterranean. And now here's Saul in Acts 13, and they've turned they're facing out. Now that's where we're going to step in the church of Antioch. There was a prophet. There were prophets and teachers, Barnabas, Simeon, Lucius, Manaen. And while they're worshiping the Lord and fasting, the Holy Spirit said, set apart for me Barnabas and Saul for the work to which I've called them. So after they had fasted and prayed, they placed their hands on them and they sent them off. They had to get sent off to do the work. Can you imagine, have the imagination God's called you to something? Please don't use that as an excuse. I cannot tell you how many conversations I've had with people. If I just knew what God wanted me to do, I can help you. You've been empowered to be a witness for him. In your home, on your block, in your community. Until we do that, we've got no, that's the assignment. Well, I'm an introvert. Good, he'll use introverts. I'm not good with words. He recruited Moses. Well, I've been an angry anti-Christian. He chose Saul. All my excuses, he's got one of them in the Hall of Fame. So they've sent off Barnabas and Saul. In the verse 4, the two of them, sent on their way by the Holy Spirit, went down to Seleucia. And they sailed there to Cyprus. It's an island just off the coast of Israel. Still there. When they arrived at Salami, they proclaimed the word of God in the Jewish synagogues. John was with them as a helper. John Mark, not. And they traveled through the whole island until they came to Paphos. And there they met a Jewish sorcerer and a false prophet named Bar-Jesus, who was an attendant of the proconsul, Sergius Paulus. And the proconsul, an intelligent man, sent for Barnabas and Saul because he wanted to hear the word of God. But the sorcerer opposed them and tried to turn the proconsul from the faith. And Saul, who's called Paul, filled with the Holy Spirit, looked straight at him and said, you're a child of the devil and an enemy of everything that is right. For all of you that think kindness, thou shalt be kind, is the 11th commandment. Please hear what Paul said. He looked at a very powerful man on the island of Cyprus and he said, you are a child of the devil and an enemy of everything that is right. Jesus loves you. You are full of all kinds of deceit and trickery. Will you never stop perverting the right ways of the Lord? Now the hand of the Lord is against you, and you're going to be blind, and for a time you'll be unable to see the light of the sun. And immediately mist and darkness came over him, and he groped about seeking someone to lead him by the hand. And when the governor saw what had happened, he believed. For he was amazed at the teaching about the Lord. Now we've got a little narrative here before you turn your page. Maybe you want to circle some names because you've got some characters being introduced and you need to think about their roles, their assignments, how many, who's going to cooperate with the Lord. There's a breakthrough happening. Revival's breaking out. The Spirit of God is moving in the world in a way it had never moved before. Barnabas and Saul are on board. The community of faith that they have been a part of had enough clarity from the Lord that they said, we think you should go. And they were in enough unity that they said, we will go. And they get to Cyprus. It says they were sent on their way in verse 4 by the Holy Spirit. You're not just recruiting somebody to read your Bible in the new year because it's an assignment from pastor. God is moving in the earth. See, you will never believe there's a supernatural component to what you're doing until you're willing to believe there's a supernatural component to what you're doing. You have to understand that reading the Word of God is a way of honoring the Lord, of submitting to the discipline of the Spirit of God, of subjecting yourself to an authority greater than yourself, that you won't just own your calendar and your schedule and your to-do list, that you would submit to the Lord. And when you recognize the inherent value in that and you will submit to it, then you become an advocate. The concept isn't complex. The willingness to allow God to bring change to your life is not simple. It's not difficult to understand. It requires of us a bit of faith to say that if I reoriented my life towards the Lord in some way, some incremental way, and I were to continue to do that, that it would put me in a better place than if I didn't. The alternative to that is what has flourished in contemporary American Christendom for too long, is we've done all the significant things with God we need to do. Now we're just trying to maintain a healthy spiritual immune system so that we don't get infected with something we don't want. So we're afraid, we don't want to read anything we don't know about. If it's not an author that we know has been blessed by the publishing house that we endorse, we're not sure we should read it because we might get a bad idea. If it's an expression of worship that we haven't seen, we're not sure we want to do that because that's not the way we do it. Or and on and on. And so we have this rather defensive approach to our faith. And I believe God has begun a shaking in the earth and he's calling forth the people. The same way we read about it in the book of Acts and other places in the scripture. And I intend to be a part if God will allow me and the Holy Spirit will help me. And I'm putting before you an invitation. And you will have said no. You'll have made some mistakes. We've all made some mistakes. And maybe you need to talk to the Lord about it and say, Lord, I'm sorry. I don't want to excuse it or justify it or baptize it in all the reasons why. I'm sorry, Lord. But I'll find my voice this time, or I'll stand this time, or I'll say yes this time. Watch and listen and think and act. I promise it's not some subtle thread of Scripture. It is the story of the book. Philippians 3, verses 12 to 14. Paul's writing to a church, to a group of believers, and it's reflective. This is self-reflection. Paul says, not that I have already obtained all of this or have already been made perfect. But then he gives them his action plan. But I press on to take hold of that for which Christ Jesus took hold of me. Brothers, I don't consider myself yet to have taken hold of it. But one thing I do, forgetting what is behind and straining toward what is ahead, I press on toward the goal to win the prize for which God has called me heavenward in Christ Jesus. Now, if the Apostle Paul would say that, I'm thinking that Brother Allen perhaps should raise his hand.
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0: Thank you for spending part of your day with us right here at AM630 The Word. 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
16: In this generation, like every other generation, there are those who are always superficial. There are those who are always indifferent. Those who are always focused on things that are important to them instead of the things that are important to God. And in the face of it, they become indifferent. Become indifferent. In the face of God's urging and the urgency of the time, their words are, so what? So what?
15: Welcome to Leading the Way Audio, featuring author and internationally respected Bible teacher, Dr. Michael Youssef. Through serving many years as a local pastor, Dr. Youssef clearly understands that some people are deeply committed to seek and to follow God's Word. And he's deeply grieved that others only lightly engage with faith, leading to apathy and indifference. Well, today on Leading the Way, Dr. Youssef continues his practical and relevant series called I Belong, timely words for passionate members of the local church and the indifferent ones too. So listen with me as he begins today's teaching time.
16: I think most parents would be familiar with this following scenario. A toddler just woke out of a nap, and then we say, well, he or she just out of sorts. So you say to the toddler, do you want milk? He says, or she says, no. Do you want to eat? No. Do you want to play? No. Do you want to go back to bed? No. Do you want Uncle Bob to adopt you? No. The answer is always no. And we say, well, you know, just he's out of sorts. The problem is there are adults who are out of sorts all the time. You know what I'm talking about? They really are. Thankfully, in the case of the toddler, he or she will grow up and grow out of it. But the problem with the adults who are out of sorts are continuously out of sorts. Except, of course, they are too mature and too sophisticated to say, no, they won't do that. Because in their maturity and in their sophistication, they express their discontentment by being indifferent. In their maturity and in their sophistication, adults express their self-absorption by being impervious. In their maturity and sophistication, adults who are unfulfilled will express themselves in saying, who cares? So what? Somebody said this is a so what generation. What difference does it make? In fact, they remind me of a preacher who one time was preaching his heart out about the problems with society, and he was really getting carried away, and he said, the problems of our society, the root for all the problems of our society are basically two in nature. He said, it's ignorance and indifference. And then he leaned over the pulpit, looked at the man in the front pew, and he said, is that not so? Well, he did not anticipate the man to respond. The man said, I don't know and I don't care. Now you know what I'm talking about. The main reason for indifference, especially in regard to matters of eternal importance, where the eternal future is hanging in the balance, that they sow into themselves is that they cannot see beyond. They can't see anybody or anything beyond themselves. This problem of being into oneself had reached a ludicrous level in our culture today. So much so that the Wall Street Journal printed an article explaining that there are thousands of Americans spending millions upon millions upon millions of dollars set aside in their will. No, not for charitable causes. No, not for doing good things with their money. No, no, no, not even leaving it to their heirs. There are millions upon millions upon millions of dollars are bequeathed in the wills of so many Americans to themselves. You say, how is that be? Well, you keep reading, go read the article. They're bequeathing their money to be saved in a trust for themselves while they have their body frozen on ice. So that in 100 years' time, their body can be defrosted. They figure that the science will improve by then, that the body can be defrosted. And they can live for many, many years. The article said that there are at least 1,000 Americans who belong to this group called the Cryonox Society. Come from the Greek word to put on ice. The brochure of the Cryonix Society puts it this way. Listen carefully. That if you leave $10,000 in your trust for yourself, when you are defrosted 100 years from now, it will grow to about $8.7 million. And with that money, the brochure said, you will be able to buy youth and health for centuries. You know, but the amazing thing about this, as I read the article, I realized that there's nothing new. This is really not new. In every generation, those who are into themselves somehow get the scam artists working hard. And the following advertisement was actually printed. I want to read the ad to you. Wish you were rich? You can be. If you are one of the growing millions who are convinced of the reality of the reincarnation, here is once in a lifetime offer. First, leave us $10,000 or more in your will. After you pass away, our professional medium will contact your spirit in the other world. There you'll tell us when you're coming back. And under what name? Upon your return, we regress you to the age of 21 of this current life through hypnosis. And then ask you for your 7-digit account number. Once you give us that number, we will give you a check on the spot for your original investment plus interest. The longer you're gone, the more you receive. You may come back and find yourself a billionaire. Show your future self how much you care. Give yourself a generous welcome back present, and we will take care of the rest. I'm sure they will. Beloved, listen to me. People who are so into themselves

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0: give someone a birthday gift, we don't ask them to give it back when they disappoint us. Well, God doesn't revoke the gift of eternal life when we do something that displeases Him. Our salvation was purchased at Calvary, and that purchase was final. Today on A New Beginning, Pastor Greg Laurie points out how we can rest in the finished work of our salvation, but then set our minds on moving forward in our walk of faith. Good encouragement today for good times and bad.
1: Years ago, my oldest son, Christopher, when he was just a little guy, I bought him a plastic tugboat that was basically unsinkable. It had super thick plastic on it, so you could swim it down to the bottom of a pool, hold it there, let it go, boom, it would pop right to the top. So he enjoyed that little tugboat. He got a little bit older, and one day I went to him and said, "Hey, Christopher, you don't really play with that tugboat anymore. Do you want to blow it up?" And he said, "Yeah, let's blow it up." By the way, guys like to blow stuff up, am I right? We like to watch stuff blow up, who knows why. So somehow I acquired a cherry bomb. You know what that is? I don't know how. I don't remember buying it anywhere, but I did have a cherry bomb. So I cut a little hole in the top of this little tugboat, lit the cherry bomb, dropped it in, and we stood way back waiting for this big dramatic explosion. And instead, it just sort of went, then... Then I heard somewhere, wee, wee, wee, wee. Pretty sad, not that dramatic, but the tugboat had a hole in the hull, little tongue twister there, and it slowly went to the bottom. And that can be a picture of us spiritually. We can start to sink because in a way we have a hole in our hull or a breakdown in our foundation, and as our faith is shaken and we start to sink. Bringing me to my first point, faith can be shaken, but you don't have to sink. Now, have you ever had your faith shaken? Pretty much everyone has in some way, shape, or form. I don't know what caused it to happen. A certain set of circumstances caused you to question why you were going through a certain thing. As an example, maybe it was a health crisis. Maybe you've been in great health all of your life, and then suddenly you found yourself very sick. You even found yourself hospitalized, and one thing led to another thing, and you wondered if you were ever going to get out of there again. And you're thinking, "God, why are you letting this happen to me? If you love me, you wouldn't let this happen." It could be an unanswered prayer. Maybe you're praying for an unsaved spouse. Maybe you're praying for the return of a prodigal child, and you're wondering, "God, are you even hearing my prayer?" Or maybe someone you looked up to spiritually let you down. It might have been your parents. It might have been a spiritual leader of some kind, and it caused you to think, if someone like that could fall away spiritually, am I next? Or maybe it was what you perceived as an irresistible temptation. Something came your way that was so enticing, so tempting that you didn't think you could resist it. And in fact, you gave into it and your fellowship with God has been broken and you find yourself with a shaken faith. Well, let me say at the outset, you are not alone. Others have had their faith shaken, even godly men. Elijah, the wonder-working prophet, after his contest with the prophets of Baal on Mount Carmel, was threatened by Queen Jezebel, who effectively put a contract out on his life to have him put to death. And Elijah ran away, and he was depressed and down, and even said to God, "I just want to die." Same thing happened to Jonah. Things didn't go the way he wanted them to go. And he sat under a little plant for shade and the burning sun and said, "Lord, I don't want to live anymore." David fell into sin with Bathsheba and tried to cover it up. Simon Peter openly denied his Lord 3 times. And guess what? God did not give up on any of them, and he's not going to give up on you either. Maybe you've stumbled, but you're still standing. You might feel weak, but God is strong. Maybe you feel shaken, but you don't have to stay in that state. And that is why we're looking at 1st, 2nd, and 3rd John together. why was this epistle written, 1 John in particular? John gives the answer when he says in 1 John 5:13, I've written this to you who believe in the name of the Son of God, that you may know that you have eternal life. I wrote this so you will know that you have eternal life. This is so important because sometimes, especially when we're young in the faith, we doubt our salvation. We question if we're really saved, but we need to remember that God completes what he starts. He is described in the Bible as the author and the finisher of your faith. God's gift to you, salvation, is from God to you from beginning to end. You didn't earn it, therefore you can't lose it. It's not based on how you feel, it's based on what Jesus did. That's why John says, these things we write to you that believe in the name of the Son of God, that you may know that you have eternal life. He didn't say, so you may feel that you have eternal life, because our emotions can mislead us. So this is a very important thing, obviously written by the Apostle John. John is what we might describe as an insider. He spent a lot of time with Jesus. I mean, for starters, he was one of the chosen apostles. Jesus handpicked him. But then he was in a special group of Peter, James, and John that went with the Lord to certain places on certain occasions. For instance, we read about Jesus transfigured, and we read he took Peter, James, and John with him. We read that when he raised Jairus' daughter from the dead, he took Peter, James, and John with him. When he was in the Garden of Gethsemane, he asked Peter, James, and John to join him. Now we might think because they were sort of special, or what we might describe as teacher's pets. Well, maybe that's the case, though I doubt it. I think of how much time I often spent sitting next to a teacher in a class when I was going to school, not because I was a teacher's pet, because I was the teacher's monster. I disrupted the class, and she would say, or he would say, Greg Laurie, pull your desk up here right next to me so I can keep my eye on you. Is that why Jesus took Peter, James, and John with him? I mean, don't forget, James and John weren't called the sons of thunder for nothing. These are the guys that wanted to call fire down on a town because they were not responsive to the message they were bringing. But John was the one apostle that's identified as standing at the foot of the cross. And in fact, one of the seven statements of Christ was directed to John, when he said, son, behold your mother. And then to Mary, who was also there, he said, woman, behold your son. In effect, Jesus was committing the care of his mother to the apostle John. Quite an honor.
0: Pastor Greg Laurie will have the second half of his message in just a moment.
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3: 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Praise God, I did. Thank you, Pastor Greg.
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0: Well, we're focusing on John the Apostle today in Pastor Greg's message called Unshakable When Faith Feels Fragile. Let's continue.
1: John had a unique access to Jesus Christ, and in fact, he outlived all the other apostles. According to church tradition, all the apostles died the death of a martyr, with the exception of John, who lived to be a very old man, and in fact was exiled to the island of Patmos, where they thought we'll never hear from him again. And the Lord came to him and gave to John what we now call the book of Revelation, talking about having the last word. John was also the pastor of the church of Ephesus. This church was established by the Apostle Paul, pastored by Timothy, and also by John. And this church started when Paul went to Ephesus and preached to them. There's an amphitheater that still stands in Ephesus today that I've stood in and I've spoken in. And it's pretty exciting to think Paul was here once. And they worshiped a false goddess there called Diana, or also known as Artemis. And so when Paul preached, it caused trouble with the industry that was built on this false idol worship, and a riot broke out. Pretty much wherever Paul went, there was either a riot or a revival. Never a dull day with Paul. So Paul established his church, and then it's pastored later by Timothy, as I mentioned, and then John. I mean, can you imagine having Paul and John as pastors in your church? Talk about epic leadership. They would announce, starting on Sunday mornings, John is going to do a brand new series that he's simply calling Revelation. Yeah, I think I want to come and hear that. So these were the men of God leading this church. But now it's in a different state. John is writing to a couple of generations down the line. So it started with the first generation that heard Paul's preaching. By the time John is writing to them and speaking to them, they've been around for a while. They're into their third generation. It reminds me of this church, Harvest. We've been around for 50 years, as you know. And by the way, I was 3 years old when I gave my first sermon. True story. No, actually, I was 20 when I started pastoring, 19 when I started preaching. And can you imagine having a 20-year-old pastor? And I'd only been a Christian for a couple of years. Well, 3 years at that point. And so we did not know we were starting a church, but indeed we were. So you have the first generation, because our church was born in revival during the Jesus movement. So now we have our children. Now we have our children's children, our grandchildren. And now we have their children coming down the road. So we have multiple generations. And what happens is a church can be started in revival, but then the next generation, and even the next generation, they weren't there for that. And so maybe they don't have as much passion as the first generation had. Maybe they aren't as close to the Lord as they could be. And that is why Jesus said, in fact, to the church of Ephesus in the book of Revelation, I admire your hard work and your discipline and your discernment, but I have this against you. You have left your first love. So 1 John is written to people that needed to be reminded of these essentials. And it's also a reminder to us that every generation needs Christ and every person needs to come to the Lord on their own. Now, 1 John can be divided into three sections. And they are God is light, God is love, and God is life. First, God is light. 1 John 1 says, this is the message we heard from him and declare to you that God is light, and in him there is no darkness at all. Secondly, God is love. 1 John 2, whoever does not love does not know God, because God is love. And finally, God is life. 1 John chapter 5, he that has a son has life. He who does not have the Son of God does not have life. All right, so let's dig in. 1 John chapter 1. I'm reading from the New Living Translation. We proclaim to you the one who existed from the beginning, whom we heard and we have seen. We saw him with our own eyes and touched him with our own hands. He is the word of life. This one who is life itself was revealed to us, and we have seen him. And now we testify and proclaim to you that he is the one who is eternal life. He was with the Father, and then he was revealed to us. We proclaim to you what we ourselves have actually seen and heard, that you may have fellowship with us. And our fellowship is with the Father and with his Son, Jesus Christ. We are writing these things so you may fully share our joy. We'll stop there. So my son Jonathan and I were recently invited to go to a concert at the Sphere. Have you heard of the Sphere? It's in Las Vegas. It's a phenomenal building. It's actually an engineering marvel. It costs over $2 billion to build. It has two gigantic LED displays with 16K resolution, with thousands of individual panels. That creates this immersive visual experience. And in addition to that, there are 167,000 individual amplified speakers. So when you go into this thing, it's like you're in another world. And one moment you're underwater and you're out in the middle of the desert and then you're in the sky. It's just incredible. And it's something to really behold, I have to say. Too bad it's in Las Vegas. I'm not a fan of Las Vegas at all. But anyway, it was a great experience. But I bring that up because here are the apostles now talking about something far more phenomenal than the sphere. They're talking about the fact that they spent time with the Son of God. They saw him. They heard him. They touched him. They spent 3 years plus walking and talking with Jesus.

0: fresh insights from a new series called Unshakable here on A New Beginning. And Pastor Greg Laurie has more to come from this message. It's a good time to ask, how's your relationship with the Lord? Do you spend time walking and talking with Jesus? Do you have a relationship with Him? Pastor Greg, if someone has never come to the Lord and asked Him to be their Savior, they can do that right now, can't they?
1: They can, and it's so simple. And I think because it's so simple, people think, oh, it can't be that easy. Well, look, Jesus did all the heavy lifting. He carried the cross for you. He died on that cross that He carried. This isn't about what you do. It's about what He's done. But here's what the Bible says. Whoever will call upon the name of the Lord will be saved. You say, well, okay, how do I do that? You do it through prayer. And if you pray this prayer after me, I believe God will hear it and answer it, and Christ will come to live inside of you. So if you want Jesus to come into your life and forgive you of your sin, if you want to know that you'll go to heaven when you die, if you want to fill that big hole in your heart, pray these words if you would. Lord Jesus, I know that I'm a sinner, but I know that You're the Savior who died on the cross for my sin. I am sorry for my sin, and I turn from it now. And I choose to follow You from this moment forward. Be my Savior and my Lord. Be my God and my friend. Thanks for hearing this prayer and answering this prayer. In Jesus' name I pray. Amen. Listen, if you just prayed that prayer, I want you to know that God has heard you and has answered it. The Bible says, these things we write to you that believe on the name of the Son of God, that you may know that you have eternal life. That you may know. It's yours now. God has given it to you because it's the gift of eternal life through Jesus Christ our Lord. Congratulations and welcome to the family of God.
0: 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It's called Am I Doing This Right?
1: Yeah.
0: It's all about building marriage relationships that go the distance.
1: Yes.
0: If a listener suspects that their marriage is becoming more like a roommate relationship, what's the first small step they can take back toward closeness in the relationship?
1: I think of the words of Jesus to the church of Ephesus. And He likens His relationship to them to the relationship between a man and a woman. So He says to them, loose paraphrase, I know the hard work that you guys are doing and you're discerning. You're doing a great job. But I have this against you. You have left your first love. So He's comparing it to what can happen in a relationship between a man and a woman. So He gives three steps to get it back. We could call it the three R's. Remember, Jesus says, from where you have fallen, repent and do the first works quickly. So we could sum it up this way. Remember, repent, repeat. So I would say, applying it exclusively to a relationship between a man and a woman, was there a time in your marriage when it was better than it is today? That's where remember comes in. Yes, there was. Okay? Now, repent. Admit that you've fallen short. Admit that you need help. And repeat. What does Jesus say to the church? Do the first works quickly. So, if you want to bring romance back into your marriage, do romantic things. Don't wait for the feeling or emotion of romance to hit you. Just do romantic things. I heard a story about a woman that wanted to divorce her husband. So, she went to an attorney. And she said, I don't want to just divorce him. I want him to be hurt. I want to destroy him. What do you suggest? He says, oh, okay, I've got an idea. For the next 6 months, I want you to smother your husband with affection. Tell him how much you love him, how valuable he is to you, how much you care about him. Just love him as much as you possibly can. And then when 6 months come, boom, you divorce him. He won't see it coming. He'll be devastated. She said, ooh, I like that. So 6 months passed and the attorney had not heard from her. And he calls her up. He says, hey, what's going on? I thought we're going to get this divorce going. She said, divorce? Are you kidding me? We're on our second honeymoon.
2: Yeah.
1: See, she's applying that principle of doing the first works quickly. In other words, you're going back and just doing the romantic things. And guess what? Your emotions catch up with it. So what did you used to do when you were courting your wife? Well, you would pick her up, you would open the door of the car for her, you would take her to her favorite restaurant, you would bring her a little gift. Now, you still bring her little gifts. You give her your dirty laundry. You open the door for her, the car, you just close it before she's all the way in. So you need to get back and do those romantic things again, and that will help your marriage. Just start with practical things and start immediately. I've identified a lot of these important biblical principles about how to have a successful marriage and even how to have a successful single life as you're preparing for marriage. 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
7: That's what Jesus does. He brings true satisfaction to my life. He quenches that thirst for the flesh and the desires of the flesh. When I come to Him, He gives me this living water that brings true peace and true satisfaction in my life, where I am at peace and satisfied in Jesus Christ.

0: Welcome to Somebody Loves You Radio, the Bible teaching ministry of Roel Reese in Diamond Bar, California. As Roel continues with more in our series focused on the afterlife, he'll tell us about the Lord's gracious provision of a heavenly home. For all who repent of their sin, forgiveness and salvation replace guilt and death. A future in God's presence is assured by our Lord Jesus Christ. Stay with us for encouragement to walk in the hope of heaven, surrendering your life to the Lord as His dearly loved child. Today's lesson is titled, The Citizens of Heaven. Here's Roel Reese in Revelation chapter 21, beginning in verse 1.
1: There are many, many people today that do not really believe in heaven or hell. And of course, we know they are humanists, they're atheists. And at the same time, the Bible speaks so much about heaven. 700 times in the Bible, it speaks about heaven, where God dwells, where we will live forever and ever and ever. As a matter of fact, in human history, it began in the Garden of Eden, and it all ends in a city that is like the Garden of Paradise. That is for those who believe in Jesus Christ. We spoke on the great white throne judgment that is coming. Many times people don't realize that when a person dies without Christ, and many of us know loved ones and friends, and even parents and grandparents and great-grandparents that have died in the past that did not know Christ. And yet, people constantly are trying to put people, or literally squeeze people, into heaven. There are people from the pulpits of America that they don't want to offend at a funeral, so they will say the person lying before you has gone to be with the Lord. And yet, they're not with the Lord. We have to be careful to try to put people into heaven. That is God's job. It is the job of the Holy Spirit that if a person comes to know God personally, through faith in Jesus Christ, the Bible says that our names are written in the book of life. And then as we live our lives daily before God, and we're submitted in obedience to God, then we can begin to see our future, where we do not have to fear death any longer. And that's one of the problems that many people have. They fear dying. I hate to say this, but I have loved ones that did not know the Lord. They have passed away. And one of the saddest things to think about, and this is reality, that we will never see them again. They're gone forever, especially if they're not Christian. The only people that we will see when we die are people just like us. Those that have repented, those that have received Jesus Christ as their personal Lord and Savior. The rest of the people that have not believed and have not died in the Lord, the place where they go to is a place called hell. But that is not a permanent place. It is only a place that is temporary. The Bible tells us that. The Bible told us in chapter 20, verse 11 through 15 last week, that at the end of the age, after the 1,000-year reign of Christ, there will come the white throne judgment of God, where every person that is dead in the sea gave up every person that was dead. Hell gave up its dead. And death and hell were cast into the lake of fire. And then the books were opened. And whoever's name was not found written in the book of life was cast into the lake of fire, which is the second death, forever and ever and ever separated from God. It is a reality that we are living In a place where it's only a temporal place, it's amazing to me that when a woman is going to have a child and she goes into labor pains and the doctor begins to take that baby as the baby's coming out of the womb. As soon as that baby comes out of the womb, yes, everybody is excited. Why? Because a new birth has come forth. Here he is, the living baby, but at the same time, as soon as that baby comes out of the womb, he begins to die. Every one of us, we begin to die the moment we're born, physically. Spiritually, God gives us the opportunity as we come into our teenage years, young adult years, and even when we get older or in our golden years, God continues as long as you can breathe and as long as you can think and as long as you can respond, He gives you the opportunity of heaven by coming to repentance, by asking Jesus Christ to come into your hearts. Then you can get your name written in the book of life. That's our goal. And it's really neat because what happens is that a person that has Christ in their lives, he's really not afraid to die because I know where I'm going. I've read too many years about it. And because I believe God's word, I am assured of that place called heaven. One day. And so whenever I visit someone in the hospital or a rest home and they're getting ready to go to be with the Lord, it is exciting to me because I see, man, their expressions. I see their anxiety. I see the peace over their lives. And even some of them will say to me, I see them, and they're looking at angels surrounding their bedside. And the Bible says that angels do come to get us when we die, either to take us to heaven or to take us to hell. Luke chapter 16, verse 19, read it all the way through. It's really important that we understand that. Paul the Apostle, as he was preaching in Lystra, they came and they stoned him and he died. And he went to heaven and he came back. In the book of 2 Corinthians chapter 12 verse 2 and 4, listen, Paul said, I know a man in Christ who 14 years ago, whether in the body I do not know, or whether out of the body I do not know, God knows such a one was cut up to the third heaven. And he was cut up into paradise, and they heard inexpressible words which are not lawful for a man to utter in this world. Paul says, when I came back here to this world and I was there in heaven, I can't even tell you how beautiful there is. There are no words in human beings that can say what I saw. Heaven. It's an incredible place where we will live forever and ever and ever as we go to be with the Lord. Listen to what he says, beginning with chapter 21, verses 1 through 8 this morning. The citizens of the city. And then it says, now I, John, saw a new heaven and a new earth. For the first heaven and the first earth had passed away, and also there was no more sea. Man, I can't believe no more surfing. I got bummed when I read that. No more surfing. But I guess God's going to have something better. Who knows? The first heaven and the first earth have passed away. The first time God sent His judgment into this world, He destroyed the world by water, by a flood. The second time will be by fire. By fire. It'll be consumed. And what's interesting is that if

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3: Righteousness dwells. He's warned us that he's coming and he's bringing with him a new heaven and a new earth. And guess what's coming too? A new Jerusalem, the city where we are going to be living in. Those of you that are going with us, we're really looking forward to the trip to go to Israel. You're going to blow your minds. When we get to Jerusalem, you will blow your minds. Because it's still the ancient Jerusalem that the Bible talks about. Yet, over that site will be the Millennium Kingdom. And then, in that same site, as God creates the new heavens and the new earth, there will be a new Jerusalem coming out from heaven. God will bring it down to the earth.
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3: Look what he says in verse 2. He says, and I, John, then saw the holy city, the new Jerusalem, coming down out of heaven from God, prepared as a bride adorned for her husband. Notice that. It's interesting that Abraham had a vision of heaven in Hebrews 11, verses 10 and 16. And then the reality of heaven was experienced by believers in Galatians chapter 4, 26 and 31. And then in the consummation, awaiting all eternity, heaven is a reality. Hebrews 13, 14. And yet, heaven, how big will it be, this new Jerusalem? This new Jerusalem, believe it or not, there's no more water. It will be as big as the moon, 1,400 miles each way cubit. It'll be like a cube. Incredible. This is where men will live. Those that receive Christ, men and women that have gone to heaven. All those people that received Jesus Christ and were redeemed by Jesus Christ will live there in that new Jerusalem, in the new heavens and the new earth forever and ever and ever and ever. And yet the Bible doesn't tell us what we're going to do. We know one thing, we're going to worship, but probably God has something else for us to do. Because sometimes people say, oh man, just worship, how boring. No, it's not like here. Paul said, if I told you what heaven was about, you would freak out. He says, there are no human words to express what I saw and what I heard in heaven. He's the only one. They went up there and came back. Imagine that. He says, get ready for it because it's coming. And look what it's interesting here, verse 3. And then I heard a loud voice from heaven saying, behold, the tabernacle of God is with men, and he will dwell with them, and they shall be his people, and God himself shall be with them and be their God. Who is this tabernacle? Jesus Christ. The one that will dwell with each one of us individually will be there in the new Jerusalem. No more sun, no more moon. He will be the light forever. Imagine that. He will be there as the light forever and ever and ever. And then what just totally blew me away, verse 4. And God will wipe out every tear from their eyes. There's no more weeping. There's no more sorrow. There's no more death. No more crying. No more pain. But you know what I've learned? I've learned that as a baby is born and he's strong and you become a teenager and a young person,

0: You develop into your 20s and 30s, and then over your 30s, not to discourage you, those who are in 30s, over your 30s, you begin to kind of go down a little bit, slowly but surely. The cells change. You look in the mirror at a picture 10 years ago, man, what happened? And then when you get old, you go, man, what happened? Because that's the nature of men. But you know what it is? If we would stay young and strong and healthy all of our lives, we would never depend on God. God has a way of humbling us. And if you're a Christian and you understand God's will and His purpose, then we don't murmur, we don't complain. We accept anything that happens to us because God is in control of my life. He knows what He's doing. He knows what He's doing in my life. No more tears, no more death, no more sorrow, no more crying. There shall be no more pain, for the former things have passed away. And then what? Verse 5. And then He who sat on the throne said, "Behold, I make all things brand new." And then He said to me, "Write, for these words are true and faithful." What does He mean? That God doesn't lie. You can depend and you can take God's word to the bank. He will keep His promises. Whatever He says, He'll do. That's why I trust Him. That's why we love Him. That's why we're looking forward to heaven. I've done so many funerals over the last 30 years. It's amazing how many people die. Every day people are dying every day, young and old, because death is no respecter of persons. We have no guarantees they will be here next Sunday morning. It's all up to God. No guarantee for this afternoon or tomorrow morning. That's why the Bible says we need to live our lives daily before God. Why? Because we don't know what tomorrow holds. But if we hold on to Jesus Christ, then we walk by faith. By faith. Because we know His plan for our lives already. And whenever I can't understand things in the Bible, I always fall back on those things which I do understand. And what is that? God loves me. God cares for me. He's given to me His grace and His love and His mercy, and He's prepared a place for me to go there when I take my last breath. To be in the presence of the Lord forever and ever and ever in His presence. I love it. Verse 6, look what He says. And then He said to me, "John, it is done, finished." Remember the cross? It is finished. "I am the Alpha, the Omega, the first and the last two letters of the Greek alphabet. I am the A and the Z." It's done. Totally done. "The beginning and the end. I give of the fountain of water of life freely to him who thirsts." Even here in the conclusion of the book of Revelation, He still is giving out what? The water of life freely to anyone that desires it. Salvation. The free gift of God. He brings true satisfaction to my life. He quenches that thirst for the flesh and the desires of the flesh. When I come to Him, He gives me this living water that brings true peace and true satisfaction in my life, where I am at peace and satisfied in Jesus Christ. Otherwise, I keep seeking. Every experience apart from God is an empty experience. It leads you to another experience. That's why people are so bored. Imagine what a boring life we have every day. I mean, we do 98% through our whole life the same thing. We go to sleep. We get up in the morning. We brush our teeth. We go to the bathroom. And then we go to work, eat breakfast, whatever we do. We come home and we sleep again. Boring. Or people every Friday night, party time, Saturday night, party time, every weekend and throughout the week, you know, the hangovers and all the problems, and then the weekend comes on and their lights light up. Oh, Friday night, all right. Saturday morning, oh man. Saturday night, all right. Sunday morning, oh no. It's crazy. But as a child of God, every day we're steady on course. We don't have to go out and do that kind of thing. You can just, you know, sit down and read the Word of God and pray and just fellowship and come to church and you can receive a high in the Lord. And you don't have to smoke anything. And you can be walking out just... But the Lord is the only one that can do that in our lives. That's why Christ is so cool. Because we see our friends, we see our loved ones, they're so miserable. They see us, but they won't come. So you gotta just pray for them. You just gotta let that go and let God work. And it's so cool because finally, once and for all, when they see their emptiness, they come to you and say, you know what? I'm ready. I want to surrender to the Lord. And that's when that living water comes in and they drink of it and they say, man, I wish I would have come to the Lord so many years ago. Don't wait. Do it today. Today is the day of salvation. Verse 7, he who overcomes shall inherit all things, and I will be his God, and he shall be my son. Wow, what a beautiful thing. Today, Jesus Christ can become your father, and you can become his daughter, or you can become his son if you submit to him your life.
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3: Shalom, and welcome to Messianic Perspectives, a daily program where we look into the scriptures from a distinctive first century Jewish point of view. This is Liz Aiello. Some of God's mysteries are meant to be understood, and others are not. In this series of messages, our Bible teacher, Pastor Al Runge, discusses the mysteries of the kingdom of God. I'll be back a little later with information about a special offer, so have your pencil and paper ready. And now, with today's message, here's Pastor Al Runge.
4: I've been speaking on the mysteries of the kingdom of God. In my first message, I spoke on the mystery of the nation of Israel, its past, present, and future. The Apostle Paul in Romans 11, verse 1 and 2 said, "I say then, has God cast away his people? Certainly not. For I also am an Israelite of the seed of Abraham, of the tribe of Benjamin. God has not cast away his people whom he foreknew." In my second message, I spoke on the mystery of the purpose of the church. The mystery of the church is to glorify God. He is glorified by our praises, and he's glorified by the demonstration of his power through a believing church. Look with me at Ephesians 3, verse 20. "Now to him who is able to do exceedingly abundantly above all that we ask or think, according to the power that works in us, to him be glory in the church by Christ Jesus to all generations forever and ever. Amen." Some of us ask God for too little because our thoughts of God are inadequate. In the last message, I spoke on the third mystery of the church, which is Christ dwelling within us. That is our hope of eternal glory. Now I want to talk to you about the mystery of the end of the church age. God has a plan. Listen to the prophet Isaiah in Isaiah 46, verse 9. And God is speaking directly from him. "Remember the former things of old, for I am God and there is none other. I am God and there is none like me, declaring the end from the beginning and from ancient times, things that are not yet done, saying, my counsel shall stand and I will do all my pleasure." Not only does God have foreknowledge, but he also has a definite plan and timetable. We can know some of what will happen because it's revealed in Scripture, but we don't have the timetable. Look with me at Acts 1, verse 6. When the disciples were come together, they asked the resurrected Jesus, saying, "Lord, wilt thou at this time restore again the kingdom to Israel?" The disciples were Jewish. They believed that Jesus was the Jewish Messiah. They believed he was the promised one who would restore the throne of David and bring redemption to their nation as the prophets predicted. So it was natural to ask the question. The Lord did not rebuke them for asking this question. Listen to what Jesus told them. "It is not for you to know the times and seasons which the Father hath put in his own power. The Lord has revealed many future events of his plan, but he's not given us the time of his return and for the restoration of Israel. It is foolish to set dates for prophetic events. I remember a booklet that came in the mail in 1987. It was entitled 88 Reasons Why Jesus Will Return in 1988. When the Lord did not return that year, the author claimed he made a slight mistake in his calculations and wrote another booklet, 89 Reasons Jesus Will Return in 1989. And when the Lord did not return in 1989, he stopped writing his prophetic books. Remember what Jesus said in Matthew 24:36. "But of that day and hour, no one knows, no, not even the angels of heaven, but my Father only. Every generation of believers expected the Lord's imminent return. Notice our Lord did not say to his disciples, forget about Israel, the nation has had its opportunity and is rejected forever. He did not say the church is now spiritual Israel. He did not say all the promises of Israel are now transferred to the church. The church is not Israel. Israel has its own future as the people of God. God will never break his promises. The disciples did not fully understand the establishment of the church before Pentecost. Our Lord gave the church a special promise and a commission in Acts 1:8. But you shall receive power after that the Holy Ghost has come upon you, and ye shall be witnesses unto me both in Jerusalem and in all Judea and in Samaria and unto the uttermost part of the earth. The church must take the witness of Jesus to the world and leave the time of his return up to God. The Apostle Peter understood the fact that the return of our Lord might take a great deal of time. Look with me at 2 Peter chapter 3, verse 3. Knowing this first, that scoffers will come in the last days, walking according to their own lusts, and saying, where is the promise of his coming? For since the fathers fell asleep, all things continue as they were from the beginning of creation. There are many theological scoffers today who deny that they believe in the literal return of the Lord for his church. They deny that he'll return 7 years later to establish his kingdom on the earth for the millennium. We are creatures imprisoned by time, so we can get impatient. But God is eternal, and time does not affect him. Look with me at verses 8 and 9. But, beloved, do not forget this one thing, that with the Lord one day is as 1,000 years, and 1,000 years as one day. The Lord is not slack concerning his promise, as some count slackness, but is long-suffering toward us, not willing that any should perish, but that all should come to repentance. You know, I'm glad that the Lord did not return 100 years ago. He knew the day that I would be born. He knew the day you would be born. And he's waited for us. He's also waiting for others to come along and complete his church. Here is one good bit of news. No one has to wait more than one lifetime to see Jesus. So whether it's in death or in the rapture of the church, we will see Jesus. Now, don't misunderstand me. There is a definite day for the coming of our Lord Jesus to gather us to himself, and the Lord will not be late. God has a time plan to conclude the age of the church with the rapture of the church. Let's investigate the mystery of the end of the age of the church more fully by turning to Revelation 1:19. Our Lord said to the Apostle John, the mystery of the seven stars which you saw in my right hand and the seven golden lampstands. The seven stars are the seven angels of the seven churches, and the seven lampstands which you saw are the seven churches. The original Greek word for mystery means it's a secret to outsiders, but something that can be understood by those initiated. Why were only the seven specific churches in Asia Minor chosen to describe a mystery? I will tell you why they were chosen. Each of those churches had the characteristics of a period of church history. The Church of Ephesus represented the post-apostolic period of history. That church left their first love for Jesus, and they left the love of making him known. The sixth and seventh churches represent the end of the age of the church. The church in Philadelphia is the church of brotherly love, awakened by spiritual revivals. This church represents our period of time. Look with me at Revelation 3:7, and to the angel of the church in Philadelphia write, because you have kept my command to persevere, I also will keep you from the hour of trial which shall come upon the whole world to test those who dwell on the earth. Behold, I am coming quickly. Hold fast that you have, that no one may take your crown. Notice Jesus comes quickly to this church to spare them the great tribulation which will test the whole world. Now let us look at the seventh and last church, which is the church of the Laodiceans. This church period overlaps our present period of time. The other six previous churches were identified by their city location. The seventh church is identified by its members. the church of the Laodiceans. The word Laodiceans means the rule of the people. No longer does the church belong to Jesus. The church of the Laodiceans is the left behind church. Look with me at Revelation 3, verse 14. And to the angel of the church of the Laodiceans write, I know your works, that you are neither cold nor hot. I would wish you were cold or hot. So then, because you are lukewarm and neither cold nor hot, I will vomit you out of my mouth. This is a very descriptive way of explaining how the lukewarm church sickens the Lord of the church. In Revelation 3:20, we notice that the Lord is outside the church of Laodicea, and yet he is still knocking at the hearts of individuals during the great tribulation. Listen to this. Behold, I stand at the door and knock. If any hears my voice and opens the door, I will come into him and dine with him and he with me. He who has an ear to hear, let him hear what the Spirit says to the churches. The rapture ends the church age. Look with me in Revelation 4:1. After these things I looked, and behold, a door standing open in heaven. And the first voice which I heard was like a trumpet speaking with me, saying, come up here, and I will show you things which must take place after this. The rest of the book of the Revelation of our Lord is about what follows the age of the church. After this verse about the open door in heaven, the church is not mentioned again until there is a slight reference to the church in the last chapter of Revelation. Look at Revelation 22, verse 17. And the Spirit and the bride say, come, and let him who hears say, come, and let him who thirsts come. Whoever desires, let him come and take of the water of life freely. Respond now and drink of the water of life freely. Remember what Jesus said to the Samaritan woman in John 4:10. He said to her, if you knew the gift of God and who it is who says to you, give me a drink, you would have asked him and he would have given you living water. Ask the Lord and he will give you the water of life. In my next message, I will be speaking about the mystery of the rapture. You don't want to miss it. Until then, may God really bless you.
3: 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This is Liz Aiello. 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
3: Hey, Mom and Dad, your children are surrounded by friends and a world of opinionated voices through social media. That's a lot of noise to break through, but I've got a parenting tip that can help you be not just a voice in their lives, but the voice. I call it Parental Report Card. We learn a lot from our kids' grades, don't we? Their report card gives us a sense of where they're struggling and where they're doing well in school. I realized I could use that same idea to help me better connect with my two teenagers. Every few months, I'll ask, "How well do you feel I'm listening to you when you have a problem to share? Give me a letter grade." Then we'll have a conversation about why they ranked me in the way they did and how I can better hear what is important to them. And that strategy, well, it works for me because my daily responsibilities keep me moving so fast. With so many plates spinning, I don't always know if I'm really hearing my boys in ways that they find helpful. That's important to me because they're not going to seek my advice if they don't think I care enough to give them my attention and really listen. It works so well for us, in fact, I often ask how they feel about other areas of my parenting, like how much time I'm spending with them or how well I'm communicating to them. I encourage you to give the Parental Report Card a try. It's a great way to strengthen your relationship with your kids, and that's what parenting is all about. To help your children thrive, visit FocusOnTheFamily.com. I'm Jim Daly.
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10: This is John MacArthur welcoming you to Portraits of Grace. Your prayers should always exalt God. Jesus illustrated that when he taught his disciples to pray for God's name to be hallowed, God's kingdom to come, and God's will to be done on earth as it is in heaven. Hallowing God's name means to love and reverence God for all his marvelous attributes and actions. Where his name is hallowed, his kingdom will be eagerly anticipated and his will obeyed. So exalt God in your prayers by acknowledging who he is and approaching him with a reverent, humble spirit, one that is yielded to his will. As you do, he will hallow his name through you. This is John MacArthur, hoping you'll join me again for Portraits of Grace.
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14: D-Day will be the largest seaborne invasion in history.
15: In the new movie Pressure, now theaters were invited into the dramatic prelude to the World War II Battle of D-Day. But before Allied troops storm the beach at Normandy, there's another storm to be weathered behind the scenes. You might never have considered the weather conditions on the beach that fateful June 1944 morning, but those planning the massive invasion certainly did. And a seemingly simple question from four-star General Dwight Eisenhower, "Will the weather be okay?" turns into its own battle. American meteorologist Irving Crick says things will be just fine weather-wise. But British weatherman James Stagg begs to differ. The day planned for the invasion, June 5th, looks to be a terrible one in the unpredictable North Sea. Stakes couldn't be higher. If they delay the invasion, it could give the Nazis on the beach more time to know they're coming and to prepare accordingly. But if they plunge ahead despite Stagg's dire warning, they might just be swamped by the North Sea's infamous foul temper instead. Spoiler warning, D-Day was not June 5th.
16: He's selecting the data that suits him and ignoring the rest, and we must face the facts. The facts, however frightening they may be.
14: It's not Monday. When?
17: Not before June 18th.
15: You might think that a dispute about weather wouldn't make for a movie-length premise, but Pressure tells a surprisingly engrossing story. Most of the drama in this PG-13 film takes place at Allied HQ, though we do see snippets of the battle, including some actual newsreel footage of the fighting, bodies on the beach, and ocean water stained red. Some profanity turns up along the way as well. So we're giving Pressure a 3 out of 5 for family friendliness. Read the full review at PluggedIn.com/radio. I'm Adam Holtz with the Plugged In Movie Review by Focus on the Family.
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0: I told you this, he says, and you had it as clear as you can see with your own eyes. Even my parents realize what has happened. So instead of rejoicing, they reviled him. They reviled him. That's what it says. That's not very nice. I mean, just on a fairly superficial level. I mean, a guy who's been blind all his life, could you? Do you have a modicum of compassion in you? To say, well, you know, we're not pleased about the Jesus part, but hey, you know, it's nice you can see. No. No, they reviled him. You are his disciple, they said. We are the disciples of Moses. Who do you think you are? We understand everything. You were born in utter sin. You're going to teach us? The picture is very clear, isn't it? And so verse 34, they cast him out. They cast him out. They had already made a plan for casting people out. You will see that in verse 22. His parents were equivocating when they were approached by the authorities. His parents said these things because they feared the Jews, for the Jews had already agreed that if anyone should confess Jesus to be Christ, to be the Messiah, he was to be put out of the synagogue. Absolute clarity. No doubt about it. And so they did what they had planned to do. He fits the bill. They cast him out. Now, the reason I tried to read into chapter 10 with hardly taking a breath was in order to make the point that there is no chapter break. And I take it that Jesus goes on to say what he says about thieves and robbers because he has these characters in his gaze. They who should be the shepherds are acting more like thieves and robbers. And he actually says quite clearly in verse 39, for judgment I came into this world, that those who do not see may see, and those who see may become blind. Now, we're going to not exegete this now. It's a masterful piece of work by Jesus. Let's just hold with the notion that for judgment I came into this world. A bell is going off in at least three heads at the moment, saying, no, wait a minute, that's not true. Because Jesus says, I did not come to judge the world, but to save the world. Is it just three heads, or are there more heads thinking along those lines? I think that's in chapter 12. It is. It's chapter 12 and verse 47. Jesus says, if anyone hears my words and doesn't keep them, I don't judge him, for I did not come to judge the world, but to save the world. So then what in the world is Jesus saying here? For judgment I came into the world, but I didn't come as a judge. He says my coming inevitably creates division. My words create a distinction. A distinction that is obvious already in the response of the Pharisees. We are the disciples of Moses. You are his disciple. Their judgment is that Jesus is not what he claims to be. And the judgment of the man is that clearly, whoever he is, he has the power to change. Now, as I struggled over that for a moment or two, my mind went to Simeon in chapter 2. Remember, Simeon was the man in the temple. Takes you back to Christmas for a moment or two. Actually, just takes you back to Luke chapter 2. He's been reading his Bible, and he realizes that there is one who is going to come, someone who will be the perfect priest, the perfect prophet, the perfect king. He's waiting for him. He's looking for him. And here they place this baby in his arms, and what does he say? I can die now. And Simon blessed them and said to Mary, his mother, behold, this child is appointed for the fall and rising of many in Israel, and for a sign that is opposed. In other words, he understands that when Jesus steps forward, it will force people to decide whose side they're on. Are they following Jesus? Are they following their own agenda? Are they following religious material? Whatever it is. And he actually says then in verse 35, so that the thoughts from many hearts may be revealed. Now, I take it that that is what we are finding here in John chapter 10. Jesus, by his word and by his works, exposes the hearts of these religious leaders. These are the ones who are looking for the one who is to come. And he stands before them and they reject him. And it's not a matter of speculation. It's a matter of eternal significance.
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2: 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It's 2 o'clock, and I'm Steve, and it's time now for Grace to You with the late John MacArthur. 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
13: We are the vilest, sinful, godless, ungrateful, unworthy, unholy, destitute, degraded, depraved humans walking around engulfed in sins and trespasses, and we are targets for God's wrath, and it is to us that He comes and pours out His love. That's God.
14: Welcome to Grace to You with John MacArthur here on AM 630 The Word. Imagine your shock and your immense gratitude if you learned you had a sizable inheritance coming, one that would forever end yours and your family's financial worries. Well, even if you suddenly received such wealth, it couldn't compare to all of the amazing spiritual resources that are yours if you're a Christian. Those riches include amazing eternal rewards in heaven, to be sure, but they also include immense spiritual treasure this side of heaven. John MacArthur shows you that treasure and how to use it today on Grace to You, the title of his current study, Richer Than You Think. And now with the lesson, here's John.
13: And you who were dead in trespasses and sins, in which in time past you walked according to the course of this world, according to the prince of the power of the air, the spirit that now worketh in the sons of disobedience. What is the spirit of the age? You can see it around you. Three things would classify it to me. Three things characterize our age: humanism, materialism, and sex. Humanism, that's do your own thing, do it your way, you're the boss, you're the king, you're the ruler. And then there's materialism. And materialism says, you gotta have it. You gotta have it. More money, more goodies, more things. And we're all so victimized, we can't even help ourselves in that area. And then it's sex. Everything from advertising to zoos and everything in between is promoted by sex. You almost have to drive with your eyes closed. Everywhere. Billboard, signboard, everywhere. It's all over the place. We're drowning in a sea of it. And humanism, materialism, and sex is the zeitgeist. It's the spirit of the age. It's the stuff the system's selling. And the death walker doesn't have any place else to go, so he buys whatever it's selling, so he does whatever the society does, and it just perpetuates the society like a snowball. You say, who's behind it all? Verse 2. According to the prince of the power of the air. That's who's behind it. Satan's behind it. The prince of the power of the air. the prince, the archos. We have the kephale, the head Christ. They have the archos. They have their leader, Satan, who's the leader of the demons, who foments the system, who breeds the influence. It doesn't mean that everybody is literally indwelt by Satan like Judas was, but it means Satan is behind the influences. He is behind the trends. He and his demons carry out the objectives, whether they are secular or religious. He is up to his neck in religion as well. And notice the little phrase, the prince of the power of the air. What is this air? Well, some people see it as the atmosphere, the first heaven around the earth, the atmosphere. The second heaven is the stellar heavens. The third heaven is God's domain. And some people say, well, it means that Satan is around the earth. He's in that atmosphere. But there's more than that. And he may be floating around there, and he may be clear up to the stars also, and he may be up in the third heaven too once in a while when he goes before the throne of God, as in Job. And he's floating around in the atmosphere for sure and fighting the holy angels and flying around doing his thing with his demons. But there's more to it than that. The prince of the power of the air, I believe, involves also the realm of ideas. We say there was an air of something or other in the room. There was an air, we mean more than atmosphere. We're talking about an attitude. We're talking about concepts. We talk about the world of music, the world of sports, the world of politics. And we talk about all of these things, the world of religion. Well, the world here doesn't just mean the globe. Walking according to the course of this world means according to an ideology, according to a system of ideas. And the air is the same thing. Satan is not only functioning in atmosphere physically, he is functioning in terms of a manifest ideology. He is promoting concepts. He is breeding ideas. He is behind the whole system. It is right from hell. The world of death walkers has an atmosphere generated by the archos of that atmosphere, none other than Satan. And the result is, he is the spirit that works in the sons of what? Disobedience. He draws them into active disobedience to God. It is an opposition to God. And so it's the realm of sinful thought, the air. It's the world of ideas, sinful ideas. And man is disobedient to God because he's a death walker locked into a sphere where he can't respond obediently. Paul continues his description in verse 3 very quickly. Among whom also we all had our manner of life in time past. We were all like this. We all operated on the lusts of our flesh. The death walker who is meandering like a zombie through the system influenced, spawned, controlled by Satan, issuing in disobedience, functions in response only to his flesh. The lusts of his flesh, that's epithumia, and it means strong, evil passions here. And to the desires of the flesh, that's thelema, that means drives, where you have a passion that turns to a drive. He is driven to fulfill the desires of the flesh and the mind. And by the way, the flesh refers to his fallen nature, his humanness, his alienated soul without God. Physically in the flesh, mentally in the mind, he is drawn, he is driven into the functioning of sin and trespass. And the end of it all is that he is a child of wrath, says verse 3, like everybody else. He's a child of wrath. In other words, he's a bullseye for God's guns of judgment. He's a sitting duck. He's a clay pigeon. He is the target. He is the goal of judgment. Now, that's a bad situation, wouldn't you say? Now, that's a great description of total depravity. That's man. What are the first two words of verse 4? What are they? But God. Great words, huh? The first two words of verse 1, and you. The first two words of verse 4, but God. Salvation is first from sin, secondly, by love. By love. Look at verse 4, but God. Oh, I love that. But God! And here comes the power. Are you ready? Here comes the power that's going to raise us out of this death. Turning the zombie into a new creation full of life, eternal life. But God, who is rich in mercy, plousios, overabounding, loaded with mercy. Mercy for the sinner. Boy, if we got what we deserve, we'd be in trouble, wouldn't we? So he gives us mercy, which is holding back what we deserve. And why? For his great love with which he loved us. You see, salvation is based on love. God doesn't look down and say, oh, there's a good one. I think I'll pick him. Oh, there's another good one. Boy, he's a terrific person. It has nothing to do with us. It's his love. Salvation is by love. God is love. And God's intrinsic, essential attribute of love manifests itself to us in grace and mercy. Love is his motive. He's rich in love, so he's rich in grace, so he's rich in mercy. And he reaches out to love those of us who are dead in sin. We are the vilest, sinful, godless, ungrateful, unworthy, unholy, destitute, degraded, depraved humans walking around engulfed in sins and trespasses, serving the prince of the power of a system of ideology that drowns us. And we are targets for God's wrath, and it is to us that he comes and pours out his love. That's God. That's God. Salvation is from sin by love. Thirdly, salvation is from sin by love into life. Into life. What's the one thing a dead man needs most? Not a coffin. Even more than that. Life. Life. And you see, this is what Paul's trying to say here. He's going to make you alive. And he says it in verse 5. Even when we were dead in sins, he hath made us alive together with Christ. By grace ye are saved. Now here's his whole point here. His point is, if you're doubting the power of God in your life, it is the power that raised Christ. It is the power that raised you. See that? And he's saying, look, if you're worried about whether God can get you off this globe and onto that pearly city, whether he can get you out of here and into there, whether he can handle you going in the grave and coming out again at the resurrection, remember, he already raised you once spiritually. The physical part is easier. You see, he's trying to show you that you can have confidence in God's power. Man, Christian, get a grip on who you are and what you've got and what God's already done in your life. Salvation is into life. He made us alive. When you became a Christian, you were no longer alienated from the life of God. You came alive. You all of a sudden were sensitive to God. You opened the Bible and it said, oh yeah, that's what it says. The Spirit of God was in your life and things made sense and you saw the meaning of history and you had a real reason to live and you felt God at work and you knew Christ and there was an immediate brotherhood with other Christians. You became the possessor of the common eternal life. That's living. That's living. And he did it when he made Christ alive. He made us alive together with him. We were there when he rose from the dead. We were there when he came out of the grave. We were raised with him. And God's power has already been displayed in our behalf. So salvation is from sin by love into life. Fourth, salvation is from sin by love into life with a purpose. So what's a purpose? What's this purpose? Verse 6, and hath raised us up together and made us sit together in the heavenlies in Christ Jesus. Now, this is so good. When God raised you from the dead, he didn't leave you in the cemetery. You know, when Lazarus came out of the grave, I thought of an analogy just now. When Lazarus came out of the grave, he was alive. And then what did Jesus say? Loose him and what? Let him go. The guy can't live the rest of his life in those grave clothes. And when Jesus raised you from the dead, it wasn't just to let you roam around the cemetery in the grave clothes. He picked you out of the grave, a miracle of resurrection, and then he did a second miracle of ascension and exaltation. Verse 6 says he raised you up and gave you a seat in heavenly places. Look, illustration number 1 of God's power, he raised Jesus and exalted him to the right hand. Illustration number 2, he raised you and exalted you to the right hand of God. You're already seated in the heavenlies. Is that super? Past tense. It's already done. If you're a Christian, you are already seated in the heavenlies. Your citizenship is in heaven, Philippians 3:20. You're no longer of this world. You've been transformed out of this world. You have eternal life, and you just happen to be walking in this dead world, the very opposite of being dead in this world. You're alive, and your life is in heaven, hid with Christ in God. He didn't just raise us and leave us in the graveyard. He exalted us. He took us up into the heavenlies, and we're blessed with all spiritual blessing Now, what do you mean by being in the heavenlies? You say, do you mean you're in heaven? No, I'm right here, but I'll tell you, my mind exists in God's domain. Doesn't yours? That's what it means. All my blessings are there. I talk to the Lord there. I talk to the Father there. I talk to the Holy Spirit there. I think about the Apostle Paul who's there, all the people who've gone to be with him. That's my home. That's my dominion. All my commands come down from there. All my services go up to there. All my sacrifices are offered to there. You see, that's my world. And so he not only raised me from the dead, but he raised me to his hand, his right hand. You say, well, why did he do all this? Why would God want to make a bunch of cruddy sinners come alive and bring them up to be with him? Why? Verse 7. Here's the purpose. In order that in the ages to come, and you know when the ages to come begin? Immediately after you're saved. The moment you're saved, the ages to come begin. And in the ages to come, he wants to show the exceeding riches of his grace in his kindness toward us through Christ Jesus. Do you know why God saved you? In order that he could be kind to you forever. Isn't that amazing? You say, why does God want to be kind to me? I don't deserve it. Yes, you're right. Neither do I. But God is what? Love. And Paul says, love is kind. Love is gracious. God is love. And love wants to be kind and gracious. This is the purpose, beloved. You were saved not primarily to keep you out of hell. You were saved primarily so that God could just shower his grace and shower his blessing and shower his riches on you. From the moment you are saved, from the rest of the ages throughout eternity, he is unloading on you the riches of his grace. It's all yours. He doesn't withhold anything, anything at all. He gives you everything through Jesus Christ. Oh, what a wonderful thing, people. You don't miss anything. It's all yours in Christ. All yours. And then you know what he does? When he gets all done pouring out all his grace on you, he just holds you up, Ephesians 3:10 says, and shows you off to the angels and says to the angels, now do you see what a wonderful, gracious God I am? And all the angels sing the hallelujah chorus. And in the end, he gets what? The glory. That's the purpose. So don't ever think you don't have any resources. God saved you for the very purpose of unloading on you every rich, kind, gracious thing conceivable to the mind of God so that you might be so filled with his riches and filled with his kindness and filled with his grace that you can be held up to the angels and that they can praise him for being such a loving, gracious, kind, and wise God. So his own glory is at stake, and he will never diminish his own glory. Therefore, if he gets glory by pouring out grace on you, he'll do it. That's what he says. Salvation is from sin, by love, into life, with purpose, fifth, through faith. It is through faith. Verse 8. For by grace are ye saved through faith. Faith is simply believing. Simply believing. It's not that complicated. It's a gift of God, not of yourselves. And it's not of works, because if it was, we would all do what? We'd boast, and then who'd get the glory? We would. God wants the glory. It's not of works. The work is done. It's all finished. Te telestai on the cross. It's finished. Jesus did it. It's not of works. Lest any man should boast. It's of faith. Faith is simply believing. And we're all creatures of faith. You live by faith every day of your life. Every time you pop a lid off a Coca-Cola and drink it, it's an act of faith. You don't have any idea what's in there. You go into a restaurant and you eat what they give you. You don't know what's really going on behind the golden arches. I'll never forget reading about a city that converted from a storage water tank system to a piped system. And they drained the old water system and they found at the bottom of this tank that people have been drinking out of for 45 years. Dead dogs, dead rats, animals, dirt, silt, and they all got retroactive dysentery. I mean, you turn on your faucet, you don't know what's playing in your pipes, you just drink the water. You live by faith every day of your life, and it's that ability to live by faith that's basic to human nature, and it's that that God uses to draw you to himself. And if you can trust the people that make hamburgers and cokes and bridges and take care of your water, you ought to be able to trust the God of the universe. And that's the essence of faith. It's believing. Just believing. Just accepting, taking the gift. And when you take the gift, you come alive in that instant. And that's a great miracle, people. And God has already released his power, if you're a Christian, in your life to do that in the past. You don't ever need to question God's power. You've seen it. Do you realize how dead you were in verses 1 to 3? And now all of a sudden, for by grace you're saved through faith. It isn't of you at all. It's a gift of God. There's no works involved in it, because if there was, you would boast, and God wants to boast. Not you. If you breathe spiritually, it's because God slapped you on the back. If you can hear the hearing of faith, it's because God unstopped your ears. No self-congratulations, no religion of human achievement. It's all of God. None of us. Salvation didn't come to you by your confirmation, by your baptism, your church attendance, your church membership. Didn't come to you by giving money. Doesn't come to you by communion, keeping the Ten Commandments, living by the Sermon on the Mount, giving to charity, believing in God, being a good neighbor, living a respectable life. None of those things. In fact, hell will be loaded with people who did all of those. Salvation is through faith. From sin, by love, into life, with purpose, through faith, and last. Salvation is unto good works. The result is good works. Why? Because John 15:8 says, "Herein is my Father glorified, that you bear much fruit." When God saves you, he wants to see in your life good works, because that manifests his power. Look at verse 10. "For we are his workmanship, created in Christ Jesus," watch this, "unto good works, which God hath before ordained that we should walk in them." Listen, if God before ordained that you should walk in good works, believe me, he also gave you the power to do that when you were saved. That's Paul's point. You don't need somebody to prove to you the power of God, the exceeding greatness of his power toward us. All you have to do is look at your own resurrection, your own exaltation, and your own power to do those things which are good works in the eyes of God. You ought to be filled with good works, Paul said. The word workmanship is a Greek word, and the word really came to mean a masterpiece. We are God's masterpiece, and he has designed from before eternity to conform us to Christ, to mold us unto good works, and he does it. His power. Listen, God's power is at work in your life, shaping you, molding you into the image of Jesus Christ. That power, you saw it when you were saved, and you see it every day as you live under his pressure to conform to Christ. You're his masterpiece. Listen, who is the true Christian? The one who does the good works. You can have all kinds of people claim to be saved and claim to be born again and claim to be Christians, and you can look, and do you see in their life good works being produced by the power of God, see, to the glory of God? Because salvation is unto good works. I hope you know more than just religion. I hope you really know this salvation.
15: You're listening to Grace to You, the Bible teaching ministry of John MacArthur. John's current study is titled Richer Than You Think. Now, friend, to cap this study off, I want to consider what a believer can do, whether a brand new Christian or a seasoned saint, to more fully enjoy blessings he or she has in Christ. Specifically, what practical steps can you take to tap into those riches? Here's how John answered that.
16: The best way to answer that question is to take a person to the truth of Scripture. You cannot enjoy your blessings until you understand them. I think Christians live in fear and doubt and anxiety, and they live in the shallows, and they live in a kind of meager way, spiritually speaking, simply because they don't know what is theirs in Christ. You know, once in a while you hear somebody say, this is not the day for long expositions of Scripture. The people aren't going to sit and listen to you unfold the details of the Scripture. Now, that's not the popular way to preach. It may not be the popular way to preach, but let me tell you something. True believers find their greatest joy in the deep and rich understanding of what God has provided for them that love Him. Nothing is more thrilling, more exhilarating, more encouraging. Nothing is a greater blessing than a pure and true understanding of our riches in Christ. Once you understand them, then you enjoy them. You bask in them. You live in the reality of them both now and in the future.
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11: Thank you for joining us. As believers in our Lord and Savior, Jesus Christ, it is vital that we possess the mind of Christ. How do we do that? By consistently studying and applying God's Word daily. We are compelled to let the mind of Christ be in us and assures us that as the children of God, we can have the mind of Christ. Have Bible, pen, and paper handy and listen closely as Pastor Rander teaches us today.
12: Joshua said, by this you shall know the living God is among you, and that he will without fail drive out from before you the Canaanites and the what? Hittites and the Hivites and the Perizzites and the Girgashites and the Amorites, all these ites, and the Jebusites. Whoa, man, I'm glad we don't have all that today. In Joshua chapter 24, verse 11, we see the Bible also substantiating the Hittites. It says in Joshua 24, verse 11, Then you went over the Jordan and came to Jericho, and the men of Jericho fought against you, also the Amorites and the Perizzites and the Canaanites and the what? Hittites, the Girgashites and the Hivites and the Jebusites. But I delivered them into your hands. In other words, the Hittites did exist as a nation because the Bible said so. And to further add to that, archaeologists also say so. However, in 1906, during an excavation, Hugo Winkler of Berlin discovered an ancient Hittite capital where numerous clay tablets were discovered, which were written in Hittite language. You see here, archaeologists discovering that the nation of the Hittites really existed as others were trying to disprove. And then the skeptics for years questioned the existence of Belshazzar as king of Babylon. However, archaeological discoveries have established not only his existence, but also his association with his father, Nebuchadnezzar, king of Babylon, as well as his relationship to Nebuchadnezzar. My wife and I have been to Israel a number of times, and there are still archaeological digs and discoveries are being made as it relates to things that the Bible has said, and then they find it thousands of years later, even today, being unearthed as spoken in Scripture so many years ago. So even the Bible affirms archaeology. Number four, we know God wrote the Bible because it calls us names we would never call ourselves. You know, we like ourselves too much to call our own self names unless you kind of got some kind of mental disorder. You know, you don't walk right here saying, you know, I'm crazy. I'm a lunatic. You know, you don't, you say, aren't I pretty? Am I handsome? I'm quite intelligent, you see. And many folk are stuck on themselves and they don't have room in their vocabulary to call themselves names. But the Bible calls us names that we would not call ourselves. That's how I know the Bible has validity and that the Bible is from God. Let me tell you some names the Bible calls us. Y'all ready? In Job 15:16, it says, how much less man who is abominable and filthy. Last time you called yourself filthy. Who drinks iniquity like water. Bible said man is filthy. And when you see all the diabolical, damnable things, a whole lot of filthiness is coming. Through humanity in the world in which we live. The Bible calls us filthy. When the last time you called yourself filthy? No. You say, I took my bath. Proverbs chapter 6, verse 6 says, go to the ant, you sluggard. Last time you call yourself a sluggard, consider her ways and be wise. If you're lazy, you're a sluggard. You can't get up and go to work, you're a sluggard. What the Bible said. You got some kind of disorder. No, you lazy. You got a lot of folk on a government assistance. Now, some folk legitimately needs to be there, so don't throw rocks at me. But there are a whole lot of folk laying up, getting fat, watching TV shows, having more babies to get more money. The problem is they need to get up and go to work. It ought to be a statute of limitation on how long you can lay in the house. Oh, God, help me preach this message. Calls him a sluggard. Let me go on and call some more names here. I'm so glad I ain't calling you these names. The Bible calling you these names. Okay? Proverbs 18:2 says, a fool has no delight in understanding, but in expressing his own heart. Also, Psalms 14:1 says, a fool says in his heart, there is no God. We're not talking about there's no God. I don't care how intelligent they are. I don't care if they have a PhD sitting in Professor C at some major university. They are educated fools. Bible calls you a fool. Yeah. You got the Bible calls some children fools. Isaiah 64:6 says, but as we all like an unclean thing. That's what it calls us, an unclean thing. And all our unrighteousness are like filthy rags. Filthy rags. Unclean things. Filthy rags. Well, I know the Bible is true. None of us will call ourselves these things. Jeremiah 17:19 says, the heart is deceitful above all things. And here's the word, desperately wicked. Who can know it? Man's heart, women, boys, and girls, all this folk
13: You see stuff going around, new evil going around, all the murders and the atrocities and all the things happening against children. It's because the heart of man is what? Desperately what? Wicked. Wicked. When's the last time you heard somebody tell you, you know what? My heart is desperately wicked. Psychologists make you say, well, no, you just got, they put some high psychological repertoire and vocabulary on you to make you think you, to make you feel pretty good about yourself. And they psychoanalyze you and come up with some kind of label that address your situation. That's not it. That's not it. You don't need no psychoanalysis on you. The fact of the matter is, without God, we are desperately wicked. No psychology gonna tell you that. They're gonna give you some medicine and say, this is your label. Now, take this 3 times a day and you'll be all right. Number five, how do we know the Bible is the book written by God? The word is attacks. The attacks on the Bible by Satan and wicked men validates that God wrote the Bible. Why would they attack and attempt to banish the scripture at any cost if it were not true? Think about that. Wait a minute, y'all. Y'all saying the Bible is not true, the Bible is false, ain't nothing to it. Then why don't you just leave us alone? Well, if it's not true, why do you have to persecute us? Why do you come at us? Why are you fighting something that's not true? It just doesn't make sense to me. If the Bible is not true, well, you can just leave it alone and go on to something else. He said, do you have a biblical reference for that? Oh, I have a great one. And if you have your Bible, I know you've been hanging on and looking, but I want you to turn to this passage. Jeremiah chapter 36, verses 20 through 26. We're going to look at verses 20 through 26. Jeremiah 36, chapter 36, verses 20 through 26. And you're going to see the word of God being attacked. Way back, see, the attacking of the word of God is nothing new. It's way back here in biblical history. In Jeremiah 36, verses 20 through 26, it says, and they went to the king into the court, but they stored the scroll in the chamber of Elishama, the scribe, and told all the words in the hearing of the king. So the king sent Jehudi to bring the scroll, and that's the word that contained the word of God, and he took it from Elishama, the scribe's chamber, and Jehudi read it in the hearing of the king and in the hearing of all the princes who stood beside the king. Verse 22. Now the king was sitting in his winter house in the ninth month with a fire burning in the hearth before him. And it happened when Jehudi had read 3 or 4 columns that the king, he couldn't take it anymore, cut it with the scribe's knife and cast it into the fire that was on the hearth. Until the scroll was consumed, that's the word of God, in the fire that was on the hearth. Verse 24. And they were not afraid. Look, cut it up, threw it in the fire, and not afraid of what they did to the word. Now, you know the heart of man is desperately wicked. Nor did they tear their garments, the king nor any of his servants who heard all these words. Nevertheless, Elnathan, Deliah, and Gemariah implored the king, not to burn the book, not to burn the scroll. Don't burn it, king. Don't burn it. Don't burn it. No. But he would not listen to them. And the king commanded Jeremiah, the king's son, Sariah, the son of Azrael, and Shelemiah, the son of Abdil, to seize Baruch, the scribe, and Jeremiah, the prophet. But the Lord hid them. This man was cold, fiendish, diabolical, heartless. And then the Lord, what if the Lord had to hide his servants? Why? You don't have to be an Einstein to figure that out. Why? Because he was going to do what? He was going to kill them. Sometimes things can get so hot, the Lord has to hide. He told Elijah to go hide. Go hide, go hide, go hide, go hide, go hide from Jezebel, go hide. I'll take care of you. I'll cause.

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3: But they don't want creation talk because that's of God, you see? Number three, persecution of the Christian who have Bibles in their possession when it's forbidden in a particular country. There are many being persecuted around the world when Bibles are discovered on their person or in their house. They are jailed, houses are burned, and many times they are put to death because of the word. I dare you to go to those Islamic countries with the Bible. Man, it'll be tough. Number four, what are some recent attacks on the Word of God? Bibles are not allowed on many of your work desks in the workplace. You can put magazines down there. You can put all kinds of things down there. But I dare you to put the Bible down. Somebody all of a sudden get offended just by looking at the Bible on your desk and will go and complain that you should move that book. It's disturbing them emotionally. But any other book can be on the desk. When the Bible is there, all of a sudden they go to the boss on you. Military chaplains are forbidden to pray, sadly, in the name of Jesus, who is the living word. If it's nothing to Jesus, then why won't they let them pray? Because there's power in that name. Huh? There's power in that name. There's power in that name. Well, I conclude with this. William Tyndale, an English scholar and translator, born in 1492, became a leading figure in the Protestant Reformation toward the end of his life. He was the first to translate considerable parts of the Bible into English. In 1535, Tyndale was arrested by church authorities and jailed. He was tried for heresy, strangled, and burnt at the stakes in 1536. Now, why would they do this to this man? Why would they do this to William Tyndale? Why was this horrific action done against William Tyndale? I tell you why. Because not only does Satan want the Bible destroyed, he also wants those who proclaim and promote it destroyed as well. Therefore, he attacks the scripture to keep multitudes in deception and his lies from being exposed by the truth of God's word. So not only does Satan hate the Bible, he hates me, who when I come up and open this book and give you insights so that you will be exposed to the truth and be able to expose the lies from the enemy. Satan wants you spiritually dumb. He wants you spiritually illiterate. Ignorant folk can do a whole lot of things in the name of God. Now, there is emotion in worship. Won't you say amen?
4: Amen.
3: I thank you. At other times, you ought to stand and shout and enjoy the God of your salvation. I believe there are times when you think about the goodness of God to you, you ought to not be able to hold your seat. Amen. When you look around, you standing up. Before you know it, you raising your hands. Huh? That's all right. It's all right to dance in the spirit as unto the Lord. That's all right. But now, let me tell you something. The worship is not all emotion. Your intellect and the cognitive aspect of you need to be stimulated. Because the worst thing you can have is a bunch of emotional devils in the church without the word. And Satan will do everything he can to keep you

0: from the word so that he can make a fool out of your Christian testimony, out of your walk with the Lord, so he can make you a foolish husband, a foolish daddy, a foolish wife, a foolish mama. He wants to drive you into stupidity. And that's why when the word is being presented, all of a sudden, sleep get good to you. Man, the word of God is the best sedative to a whole lot of saints in the house of God. Rock-a-bye, baby. Right in the trap. No, you ain't praying. You sleep. That's why you bring so many gadgets in the house of God. You bring all this techie technology into the house of God because you are prepared to receive your distraction so that you won't be able to focus on the word of God. That's why sometimes saying a lot, you listen, I love babies, I love them to death, so don't misquote me. I love babies, I bless them, I hug them, I kiss them, I do all that to babies. But if you can bring your baby to church, and you said in worship all the time, it's consumed with your baby. You playing with the baby. You pulling his feet. Praise God from whom all blessings. The benediction come, and your whole time has been on your baby. When your baby need to be in the nursery. And develop some socialization skills. Huh? That's why all of a sudden you got to walk. And I don't know why folks hold their hand up. Go on and just put it down and go on and walk. I ain't walking too much further. Why do they put their hands up? What's that for? Man, you already distracted. You got one distraction walking, then you hear you go. Sit yourself down. Now you said, well, I got to go to the restroom, Pastor. Well, that's no problem. When you got to go, you got to go. If you got an issue, sit toward the back so that you not be so seen. Huh? Don't be a distraction. Don't walk, especially during the invitation. When I'm trying to lead somebody to come up here, you walking that way. And then you know what? You let other folks know it's time to go. I think I need to walk that way too when they ought to be thinking about walking. You know, walking during the invitation is the absolute worst time you can walk in the house of God. Did you not know that? Now, I know. Now, don't get me wrong. The emergencies that come up, things beyond your control. I'm not talking about that. Unanticipated. I'm not talking about that. But if at all possible, if you got to go to work, sit in the back because you don't want to be a distraction to the word of God. It is important that you learn the word of God. The Bible says, be still and know that I am God. I'm God. There's an intellectual part of worship and there's an emotional part of worship, you know. And so what I'm going to tell you today is that don't play into Satan's hand. I mean, when you can come to church, what Satan will do, come on, let's be honest. How many of you came here and I was gave you the message and all of a sudden Satan caused your mind to drift away from the word to something else other than the word? Have you ever had that wrestle? Raise your hand if you, come on, let's be honest. Huh? That's right. And you could be in here and looking at me and your mind is where you're going to eat when you leave here. That's a distraction. And you say, oh, God, put me back. I talk to myself. Talk to yourself. Oh, God, put me back. My mind is wandering. Say, he wants your mind to wander and ramble all over the place to keep you away from the word of God. I tell you something, that can become a distraction. How you dress. That's right. The closer you set to the front, you make sure you dress a little bit better. I'm a man. Don't come to the church with splits too deep and cleavage all out, whack, and all this.
1: and talking about I heard the Lord, he heard my cry. No, I ain't heard the Lord. I see too much to hear the Lord. Let me preach. Will you please dress in a way that I can preach? Oh, God. Satan will distract you in many, many ways. Because he wants you to leave just like you came. He wants you miserable. He wants you mentally dysfunctional. He wants your life rendered out, saying out of order. And if you can just leave like you came, then he has had victory over you in this worship experience. But if you come here, receive, grasp, and appropriate and apply the truth of God's word, listen, the things you used to do, you won't do no more. The places you used to go, you won't go no more. The things you used to say, you won't say no more. You repent more. You cry out to God and plead the blood of Jesus over your sins, because God got a hold to you in the house of the living God. And all God's children said,
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2: 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So you can leave us a comment about what you're doing. And we've got a question for those of you that are watching online, just exclusively for you. We would love for you to answer that as well. And we're going to have fun today. We've got a lot of uplifting stories to talk about and some just good old-fashioned off-the-wall fun to get your Friday almost completed here as we get ready to head toward the weekend. We're going to start, though, with something that maybe not seem as fun, but really it's a matter of perspective. And this was an article that was written by a young lady named Alex Sass. Now, we have talked about her dad, Ben Sass, on the program, gosh, for the last 6 months or so, on and off, because this is the guy who was a university president, who was a representative in the United States Congress from Nebraska, and was someone who was very outspoken about his faith. Therefore, he was set up in so many people's eyes as a hero. And then it wasn't terribly long ago, maybe around the first of the year, maybe late last fall, that he came out with a press release, and the first sentence of it was, "I'm going to die." And he went on to talk about how he had been diagnosed with stage 4 cancer, and there was not a lot of hope for his prognosis, but he went on to talk about his faith in that statement. And since then, you've probably seen him on practically every podcast, both faith-based and mainstream. In fact, 60 Minutes did a really nice piece on him not terribly long ago as well. And we featured a lot of those and brought you a lot of those sound clips from him. But this one is a little more personal because this is from his daughter, Alex, who is 22 years old. And she said that the day she graduated from college last December, her family learned that her dad had stage 4 pancreatic cancer. And since then, being the middle child of Ben and Melissa Sass has reflected on her upbringing. And then this is what she said in a kind of just a really heartfelt piece of writing here. She said she applauded her parents' core tenets to raising children in the digital age, saying that it is a philosophy for which I will forever be grateful for. She said that when her father gave the news to the family about his terminal diagnosis, he did it with grit, humor, and resilience. She called it the best weapon for fighting any battle, a worldview that is rooted and grounded in theology. And it goes on to talk about Ben's views on pro-life and just a conservative outlook from his political stance. And her essay was titled, "How My Father Raised Me." And she says that he prompted his kids on a regular basis to share 3 true things about yourself, including things that reaffirmed their relationship with God, their family, and unconditional love to those around them. And she says that after she read Ben's Vanishing American Adult piece in 2017, she said people became curious about their family, and she said that her family are just really glorious and infallible goofballs, and they possess a magical and rare qualities. And for example, Sasses believe their children should not be the center of their world and should be contributors, not consumers. And in fact, to really drive that home, she says they were asked daily, who did you serve, instead of what did you learn? Now think about that for a second. What a great question that is. You know, we always ask our kids when they get home from school, well, what did you do today? What was something fun that happened today? But how many of us ask, who did you serve today? It's a great question. She goes on to talk about how her dad inspired her view of life through a lens of work and service. She said that she is, let me see here. It says, yes, she said that she has had countless hours of conversation which she and her dad have argued about theology, drafted essays, listened to podcasts, and discussed books. Alex says that her parents also said that they should prioritize one another, saying that I consider it to be one of the greatest blessings of my life to have seen firsthand over and over that for my dad, my mom comes not just before me, but before his work, before his sister, my sister and my brother. My parents aren't perfect, but they love each other. They reconcile with each other, and they point each other to Christ. A strong example of daily chosen covenantal commitment in marriage is the best gift you can give your children. And then she says that she lauded her father for sleeping in a hospital bed next to my mom for months when she had a brain injury when I was 3. And finally, she says, my parents strive to be trusted, respected, and they don't see hardships and consequences as things to be avoided, but rather those experiences serve as emotional and intellectual nourishing substance. Wow. Just a nice piece of tribute to the young lady's dad. And I'm glad she did it before he passed away so that he could be able to read it and drink that in, because those around us usually don't get the flowers they deserve from us when we're still with them. You know, it usually comes after a passing of someone that we really sit back and we reflect on our relationship with them and what they really mean to us. So I guess the whole point in bringing this up to you is to remind you of that, and to remind myself of that, that those around us, we have to hold tight. We have to hug every night, tell them that we love them, tell them that we're there for them, because they're not going to be here forever, and we're not promised tomorrow. We all know that subconsciously. We need to start acting like it. We need to start living it out. And Alex Sass did a wonderful job of doing just that with this essay for her dad. Really, really good stuff. I don't know whether she meant for it to be made public or not, but it is a powerful testimony to her parents from her perspective. And it's really, really great, really a sweet way. And it just goes to show again how Ben Sass, facing death with this terminal illness, is using it for good. You know, he's allowing himself to experience everything that he needs to before he leaves, getting a chance to live like you were dying. Boy, it's really powerful stuff, and I'm so thankful that we get to share in that as well. Okay, more of the Steve Marston Show coming up.
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2: Yes, indeed. Thank you so much for letting us be a part of your afternoon. We like to think of us as your daily afternoon dose of encouragement. So you can join us if you'd like to. Call us at 888-901-5454. It is a fun Friday. We like to take it a little more lighthearted on Fridays and pull out some stories that are uplifting, but also some that are just kind of fun and kind of goofy just all the way around. And this one I really like because this comes from a guy named Taylor Ransom. And Taylor is a YouTube artist, YouTube influencer, I guess. He makes videos. And he does so for the church bubble. And this one's really good. He has a character that he calls Sister Karen. And this is the latest Sister Karen video. And it's really pretty funny, especially in light of some of the more recent headlines that have come out here lately. Let's watch Taylor Ransom's latest video. This is good.
15: So I went to Pigeon Forge for a prayer retreat last week with my spiritual sister, Naomi. And we get to the prayer lodge, which is a timeshare, but we call it the prayer lodge when we're there. And the first thing she does is turn on the TV. And I said, Naomi, stop! What are you doing? That's a portal! You're opening a portal in the living room! We haven't even got here! We just had Forrest Frank on in the car to clear the atmosphere, and now you're turning on the television. What are you doing? We're here to do warfare, okay? Not feed the flesh. Anyway, she said, hold on, Karen, trust me. And, you know, it was hard for me to trust her, but I did. And then she turned on Old Stories Moses, the new companion special to House of David, only on Wonder Project. And what I didn't tell Naomi is that I've been in spiritual warfare for 6 months because I took a step of faith and I bought a pink Cadillac, okay? Because I had a dream and I saw that God was bringing spiritual mama bears into the kingdom of God riding in pink Cadillacs. So I bought one in faith, and then the IRS got involved with my ministry and they said, ma'am, this isn't a nonprofit. This is a Facebook live stream with a Shopify store. And, you know, so they tried to put a tax bill on me for $60,000. But as I began to watch and I saw what God did to those Egyptians, I just felt like Daddy God was speaking to me and saying, Karen, just like I put the plagues on the Egyptians, I'm going to do warfare against the IRS for you. And I just was, yes, I just received all of that. And then we prayed. And, you know, the $60,000 tax bill hasn't been forgiven yet. But at the very least, I have a new special to watch on Wonder Pro.
2: Well, of course she does. I love that. Taylor Ransom, such a funny guy. And the $60,000 on a ministry that's not a 501c3, but just a Facebook live channel with a Shopify app. That's really good stuff. It is the Steve Marston Show, and on Fridays, we do like to bring you some comedy sketches and different things like that. And one of the best ones that we know about that we try to keep you up to date on what they're posting throughout the week is the Babylon Bee. The Bee is so good. It's always the best site for satire because they always deal with, yes, some political stuff, but a lot of it is church bubble stuff, just like the Taylor Ransom video was. And they do a good job. And it puts a smile on my face, and I think it does for you as well. So let's get into it here. Here is the latest from the Babylon Bee. This is their guide to all the different Christian denominations. Now, I know sometimes it can be tough to know exactly which church to choose. So the B is here for you, and this is what they say. If you ever wondered what all those Christian denominations do and where you fit in, here we're going to break it down for you, okay? So if you're looking at Catholics, so if you have an affinity for Latin guilt and booze, go Catholic. The Catholics started off as an epic 1,500-year run keeping the denomination game on lockdown. But that was before Luther came along in the fourth quarter and messed everything up. Generally seen by Protestants as just one rung above Mormons on the are they actually Christian scale, Catholics are known for having lots of rules and praying to Mary and saints for some reason. Weird. How about Anglicans? They're kind of a Kirkland brand Catholics. Episcopalians, well, they're kind of the Kirkland brand Anglicans. Eastern Orthodox, they're Catholics, but with cooler beards. Oh, that makes me laugh. How about Methodists? Well, the Methodists, these are those folks that have branched off from the Anglican Church after it became too boring, but hung on to all the great church traditions like organ music, legalism, and holding rummage sales. If you hold a biblical view of marriage, there's good news. There are still Methodist churches in Africa and Korea that you can go to. How about Baptists? Well, if you hate dancing, rock music, and Dungeons and Dragons, boy, oh boy, have we got a denomination for you. The Baptist churches are trying to move into the 21st century with guitars and drums, but Church Secretary Ethel is sure upset about it. One bonus of being a Baptist is that you can kind of believe whatever, because the pastor probably doesn't even know what the church's statement of faith is anyway. It's nice. Moving on, in the Babylon Bee's list of the Christian denominations and a guide for those of you who may be questioning. For Lutherans, all the boring parts of Catholicism married to all the boring parts of Protestantism. The original Protestants, the Lutherans, began in 1963, shortly following Martin Luther's I Have a Dream speech in front of the Lincoln Memorial. In order to join, a person must be at least 70 years old, live in a Winnebago, and have a bizarre obsession with Jell-O. How about the Presbyterians? They're carriers of the monikers Frozen Chosen due to their Calvinist beliefs, catatonic state, And Presbyterians were predestined to become the denominational equivalent to stale toast. Forget raising your hands during worship. If you so much as show the slightest emotion with your facial expression, you'll be flogged by a deacon. But they do have a decent beard game. Like that. Mormons. Hey, we said Christian denomination. How about Calvary Chapel? Whoa, man. We're totally not a denominational dude. Come on, bro. We're just like chill Christians dudes hanging out and loving Jesus and surfing and stuff. Gnarly, man. The Churches of Christ, another non-denominational denomination. They love the Bible, full immersion baptism, as much as they hate musical instruments. They've also got the Duck Dynasty guys, which drastically improves their otherwise mediocre beard game. I'll give them that. That's true. And then the Unitarian Universalists, see atheists, will even take Mormon over those guys. There you go. That's the Babylon Bee's guide to Christian denominations, should you need it. We'll link to it, the full article, let you see for yourself if you so choose, on the podcast when we upload it, coming up a little bit later this afternoon. More coming up.
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2: Okay, we are back. Thank you for letting us be a part of your afternoon. It's The Steve Marston Show, and we are joined by our buddy Paul Acey from PluggedIn.com. He is the director of that website, and we like to talk to him about all things entertainment, movie streaming, TV shows, books, as well as video games and everything else. Welcome, Paul. Great to have you back, man.
0: Hey, good morning. Good afternoon, actually. Can you hear me okay?
2: I can hear you loud and proud.
0: Awesome.
2: All right, man. So let's get into it today. We're starting to slowly get into the summertime, which means the blockbusters are going to be coming out. It doesn't mean as much as it used to mean, but there's still some big films coming out.
0: Man, I tell you what, and you are really right. This is kind of the time when you start to see those huge, huge movies coming out. Mandalorian and Grogu came out last week, as you know, and it's just been, it is going to keep us really busy. We've got a Toy Story 5 movie to deal with. We've got The Odyssey coming out, and we've got a really weird movie actually this weekend that a lot of people are going to be interested in. I'm not sure if there's going to be a lot of your audience interested in it because it's an R-rated horror movie, but it's going to be a big deal.
2: Okay, which one is that?
0: So that is going to be Backrooms. If you're not familiar with the concept of the Backrooms, this is based on like a piece of internet folklore, essentially, that started off in 2019. Someone just posted a picture of, like, I think it was a hobby store, totally empty, yellow walls, yellow carpet, fluorescent lighting, and it was just very, very freaky to a lot of people. And this created the concept of the Backrooms, where you dive into, like, secret doors, these weird dimensional portals, essentially, and you wander around, you wind up in these what looks like big empty malls. You know, they call them liminal spaces where they look like they should be full of people, but they're not. They're very creepy, and you do have to watch around every corner because something could be lurking. This movie that's coming out, this actually has the potential to overthrow Mandalorian and Grogu at the top of the box office, which is kind of amazing. It features this furniture store salesman, Clark, who finds a secret door essentially in the basement of his furniture store. He goes into the back rooms, and, well, let's just say that he's not alone there.
2: There is
0: something there. And not everybody who goes into the back rooms makes it back.
2: That is the craziest thing, because, you know, Adam Holtz and I were talking about the Mortal Kombat game that came out, or the movie that came out, and we thought that was so weird, thinking that it was inspired by a video game. This movie whole concept is inspired by just a picture from the internet. Wow.
0: It really is amazing how it's sort of taken off. It really fits into the same realm as like Slender Man.
2: Right.
0: This particular movie is based on this web series, the premiere of which, the first episode of this web series, 78 million views.
2: Really?
0: 78 million.
2: That's a lot.
0: So it's a big deal.
2: Paul Ace. Yeah, Paul Acey is our guest here. He's the director of PluggedIn.com. It's a ministry of focus on the family, and it is just top-notch. It has tremendous information for you about all things entertainment. And one of the things that is new out, I think, in theaters today is Breadwinners, which is the Nate Bargatze movie.
0: Yeah, that is absolutely right. We actually just posted our review of that. Essentially, Nate plays this father of three. He is a great salesman. He thinks he's a fantastic father because everything is going so smoothly at home, but he doesn't quite realize that it's so smooth because his wife does everything. Everything. So when his wife has a chance to actually launch a new product and she has to go away from home for a month, all of a sudden, Nate's character, he needs to take care of business, and he realizes that it's not quite so easy. It's a fun movie. I think that this type of movie has been done before. You know, Mr. Mom, Cheaper by the Dozen. Some of those have probably done it a little bit better, but if you're a fan of Nate's style of humor, and I know that a ton of people are, this is a fun way to spend an afternoon or an evening. It's rated PG, which is fantastic. there's not much that, as a family, you really need to worry about being exposed to.
2: Well, yeah, I saw him on Theo Von's podcast, or at least a little clip of it, and that was his real concern going in. He wanted to make a PG-rated movie so that kids could come, so that even if they're watching it maybe later on stream, that if it's on in the room, parents won't be embarrassed and stuff. He's really on a mission to do that. And I thought that was just very admirable.
0: Yeah, I agree with you. I mean, it's so rare to see a PG movie that really feels like a PG movie.
2: Yeah.
0: And it's watchable. It's really for the whole family, not just for kids. I tell you, if more movies were made like this, Plugged In would be out of business because we just wouldn't have enough to write about.
2: Wow. I love it. Well, you know, you mentioned Mr. Mom, and that's one of my favorite. I love Michael Keaton, one of my favorite all-time movies. Of course, that goes back a long way, but that's exactly what it sounded like when you were describing it, and it really fits into that kind of feel, doesn't it?
0: It really does. It really does. It has all of that humor. You know, if you're familiar with Ned Stanton, you're going to hear some stuff that you've heard before, right? And I know that probably the dumb dad trope can go along. You know, some people are a little bit sick of that trope.
2: Yeah.
0: But
2: he pulls it off. He makes it like it's real.
0: He really does, and he owns it.
2: Yeah.
0: And I think that's one of the things that makes him so, I mean, he's so watchable, and he's so likable as both a comedian and an actor. And I think that part of it is just because he's just so self-depreciating.
2: Yeah.
0: And I think that's a great thing.
2: I do, too. I didn't know a whole lot about him until, really, I saw the Saturday Night Live clips when he was the George Washington character, and then that led me to finding his stand-ups, and I thought, man, where have I been? This guy's great, and we ought to be publicizing him, and he's done a phenomenal job, and I hope it does well for him. I really do. Let's look at some other things that are coming out. This one, I don't think I have heard of. It's Pressure. What is that one?
0: So this, just, you are sitting down, so. Be cautioned. This is a World War II drama about the weather.
2: It is
0: about the weather. And that doesn't sound like a great setup for a huge two-hour war drama, but it actually works really well. It's centered around D-Day, essentially. And Dwight D. Eisenhower, he is, of course, creating this massive armada to cross the English Channel to invade the coast of France, which is being dominated by Nazi Germany, of course. Hundreds of thousands of people are involved in this. Lots and lots of preparation goes into it. But the thing is, the channel can be pretty stormy. So is this going to work in terms of the weather? Is the weather going to actually allow this crossing to take place? So he brings in a couple of meteorologists, one of the guys he's worked with before, and that guy, an American, says, yes, the weather will be fine. It'll be just perfect. Another guy, James Stagg is his name, and he's a real guy from history. He's British, and he says, no, the weather is going to be terrible. Do not go, do delay. And so you have this crisis point that you really need to say, because all these people are waiting at the beach to
2: enjoy. Sure.
0: So, it becomes a really compelling study of a part of World War II history that I don't think a lot of people are very familiar with.
2: You know, I'll be honest with you, I'm not as familiar with it either. I have heard that now as you started to tell the plot of the story. I remember that. I don't remember all of the details, but I remember that being what a lot of people, the president had such a hard time wrestling with. Should we go through with it? Should we not? And I I'm not sure how it all panned out. And I don't know if that spoils the movie or not, but that does sound like an incredibly good plot for a movie, because it really did happen.
0: Yeah, it this really is based on history. And actually, after the war was over and someone asked him about D-Day, and he said, they asked, so what was the secret to this invasion? And Ike actually said, Eisenhower said, we just had better meteorologists than they did.
2: Wow.
0: And that proved to be very accurate. it really is a compelling story. And being a history wonk myself, I really get into some of these true-to-life, real-world stories that take you into a time of history that you didn't live through, but is just fascinating.
2: See, I do as well, because it's these little things like the weather in D-Day that could have changed the course of history one way or the other. It's just something that small, and you know, it hinged the whole, literally changed the outcome of the whole world. It's just, that is such an amazing thing. And I'm glad they're telling this story. So we'll definitely look forward to that one. And that one's out in theaters today, correct?
0: That is out in theaters today, yes. So you can tell that out in theaters, we've got a lot of variety for you. You've got a PG comedy. You've got a PG-13 drama. You've got an R-rated horror movie. If you're looking to watch something, you'll probably find something this weekend.
2: Absolutely. Now, let's also talk about some stuff that's on the stream, because I saw this, and I know a lot of the kids are in, if it's still as popular as it once was, but Super Mario Galaxy Movie is just hitting streaming, right?
0: That is correct, yeah. Super Mario Galaxy Movie, it made $13 quintillion at the theater.
2: Right.
0: Anybody who hasn't seen it now has a chance to watch it on streaming, and it is really a fun movie. Our reviewer who saw it thought it was really delightful. Actually, an improvement over the first Mario movie. They just improved so many things in terms of the quality of the film itself. It's a really strong movie. We found it really well made for families. Obviously, always check the Plugged In review first, because you know every family is a little bit different. You want to make sure that the content concerns are navigable for everybody in your family. But yeah, we found it to be pretty entertaining.
2: Well, that's great, because I do remember that original one. I took my kids to it, and it was okay, but I have not seen this one, so that's really good to hear. Paul Easy is our guest. He is from PluggedIn.com, a ministry of Focus on the Family, and it's information overload in the best way possible when you check out this website, because there's tons of information. Like Paul was saying, it helps you just navigate this as a family, whether you want to spend your time and or money on going to see some of these movies that are out, as well as other sources of entertainment as well. Okay, let's talk about one more. This is Spider-Noir. Talk about that one a little bit, because I'm not familiar with that one either.
0: Yeah, so this is actually a TV show, but it's a very, very buzzy TV show. If you're familiar with Spider-Man Into the Spider-Verse, it was a really fun animated movie that came out around 2018. And it brought together a whole bunch of spider people from, and including a pig, from all across these alternate universes.
2: That's right, yeah. I remember. Named
0: Spider-Man Noir. And he wore a fedora, he wore a trench coat. It was very much modeled on, and this is a real comic book character too, it was very much modeled on sort of that 1930s, 1940s, private eye, gumshoe, Humphrey Bogart type of character. But it was one who could also throw webs around and swing on, you know, all that kind of stuff. I think that was really introduced to a lot of people in that movie. Here is the next step forward in kind of Spider's evolution. It is the Spider-Man Noir, whose name is Ben Reilly. He is played by none other than Nicolas Cage.
2: Wow.
0: He voiced the character on the show, and he is slinking around this alt version of New York City. He has given up the whole spider thing. He's called the spider in this world. He said, no, don't want to do it anymore. Had something really bad happen to him. He just wants to be a private eye these days. But, of course, circumstances call him back into the role of the superhero that we know him to be. This was, quite frankly, from a Plugged-In point of view, a little bit of a disappointment. It is really well made. It has a lot of creativity, and it really leans into that 1930s, 1940s vibe. You can even, like when you click it on, it gives you an option to either watch it in color or my recommendation, black and white. It is cool that way. But as you know from those old black and white movies, they didn't really have any content or problems at all. This one has a lot of content problems. The language is pretty harsh. The blood can flow pretty thickly. There's some sensual asides that parents would want to keep an eye on as well. So this isn't necessarily, if you had a 7 or 8 year old who really liked the character in Spider-Man Into the Spider-Verse and wanted to dive into this, this is not the show for them. And that, to me, is kind of unfortunate.
2: Well, I get it. I understand. We'll let everybody check it out for themselves. Paul, we got less than a minute left. Tell everybody about Focus on the Families, PluggedIn.com, and how they can keep in touch with you guys and keep updated with everything in entertainment.
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2: And it is really well done. You'll get all the information that you could possibly ask for about every single movie, video game, book, everything that's out. So, Paul, thanks so much, buddy. We really appreciate you. Have a great weekend.
0: Hey, you too. Thanks so much, Steve. Appreciate it.
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3: 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And as just kind of looking around, see what else is going on in some of the headlines here. Ainsley Earhart, you know who that is. She is from Fox and Friends, and she's got a brand new book out. She had written a children's book not terribly long ago called I'm So Glad That You Were Born Again. It's for little kids. And now she's come out with her second one that's kind of based on it, called America, I'm So Glad That You Were Born. And she said, I feel like God created our founding fathers, brilliant men, successful men that got together to form this amazing country and wrote a constitution about how our rights are given to us by God, not by George Washington or anybody else, but by God. And she then went on to talk about how her faith plays an incredibly important role in her life. She said she is trying to raise her daughter, especially in New York. She said is difficult to keep a Christian kind of worldview. She said, please pray that she knows the Lord. She prays for protection over her life because she's raising her in New York City, and I love her so much. She said, I found in our profession, we can feel ourselves becoming jaded, and then we have to check ourselves and go back to the Word and ask God to take me out of this place, because I need to go back to who you intended me to be. So she's kind of wrestling with that a little bit, you know, career, family, in a place like New York where it's not exactly the most hospitable and easy to be a Christian. But, you know, she's doing well. The new book, by the way, comes out on June 2nd. What else is going on here? Oh, Lauren Daigle, who I just love. Lauren Daigle. She's a friend. I feel like a friend, I can say that. And she was talking about to one of these groups where she hosted the K-Love Music Awards, and they asked her about, you know, how hard it is to be a Christian and still be in the mainstream, a lot like what Ainsley was just talking about. And she said, this was kind of crazy, that the head of her music label, a Christian music label, said, you're a superstar, why do you have to be Christian? That was from her music label, Christian music label. Anyway, she said, it was at this moment I was really laughing hard because I didn't know what to say. She said, but she does like the challenge of trying to live out her faith as a Christian in a broader setting. She said, I love the fact I get to share the message, but I feel the pressure. Excuse me. I feel like the pressure can exist both ways. Like you're trying to stay a Christian enough for Christians, but are you cool enough for the mainstream world? It can be a difficult road to walk. But she says, if you stay authentic, those pressures get a lot smaller. Excuse me. I'm having a choking attack here. And so So anyway, really cool stuff from Lauren Daigle, being able to continue to walk that kind of tightrope. She said, in fact, when the intensity decreases, that's what I actually delight in. And then you get right to the people around you. If you got the right people around you, then you'll stay the course. So that's good advice. Really appreciate her. Oh, and then, you know, a little bit earlier, we were talking with Paul Acey from Plugged In about Nate Bargatze's new movie, and he was on Theo Von's podcast this past weekend.

0: And this is what he had to say on the show. I thought it was really pretty neat about the importance of being able to, as a comedian, to work clean.
1: Yeah, like it's just kid friendly. Like a kid can come in. You're just not cursing. You can get away with a lot more when you don't curse.
2: Mm-hmm.
1: Cursing is just kind of like, that's just what I've found. But it's just,
2: what do you mean by that? You can get away with a lot more.
1: I think you can say a lot of things and talk about a lot of stuff. And I think if you don't curse, it's,
2: I need to hear this.
1: It's like the cursing is what I think. Like, it's just, that's what people hear, that either they check out or they're like, he's dirty or he's this or he's that. And so if you're in control of it, just be in control of it. It's not saying you don't have to curse, but it's, where is it and when is it?
2: Yeah.
1: Where it's a lot of, I think the younger comedians now, it's, you know, they start on the internet, then they go to Netflix. Like, no one's like, there's no boundaries. Where, like, we did Live at Gotham, I think the same year, right around. And when you did that on Comedy Central, you couldn't say whatever you wanted to say. That's not a bad thing. That means you have to be creative in a scenario. Not saying don't, you can come on anything else and go say whatever you want to go say.
2: Right.
1: But it's not a bad thing to have,
2: I agree.
1: Some TV boundaries around you.
2: Yeah.
1: Because then it makes you come at stuff in different.
0: But you say it makes it, you come at stuff in different ways. I think that's so true, because you got to have some kind of boundaries in order to be able to work creatively. I think he made some really, really good points there. That was Nate Bargatze on Theo Von's latest podcast, which we'll link to that full episode if you want to catch it, because it really is good. Talks about Nate's new movie and about his stand-up career and about how the two guys have had a kind of parallel careers as far as being coming up at the same time in the stand-up comedy arena. So you can check that out. Again, we'll link it when we update everything on the podcast coming up here in just a little bit. Coming back, we're going to have the best video on the internet today for you. We'll do that, plus we'll have Faith Between Your Ears. All that's coming up before we wrap things up on this Friday. It's the Steve Marston Show, and we are back after this. Don't move.
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6: This is Seth Liebson for townhall.com. With the end of commencement season, it is worth considering what advice a generation of youth more in need of sober and serious advice than at any other time in our history should hear. Professor Jonathan Haidt has pointed out, having given our children smartphones, we are now engaged in the largest uncontrolled experiment humanity has ever performed on its own children. Major corporations now spend billions of dollars. Their primary mission? Getting as many children as glued to screens for as long as possible. Humanity is being stolen from our youth at great costs and great prices. Former Senator and University President Ben Sasse, diagnosed with cancer, expected to die this year, is giving every audience he can his final lessons about life. It is as beautiful as it is selfless. Watch his 60 Minutes interview. Everything we need to know about life and how to live meaningfully is there. His main concern, quote, these super devices in our pockets that have distracted us from some of the most fundamental human activities and aspirations of life.
7: In a world where more and more people decide what's right and wrong based on how they feel, what happens when feelings become the only moral standard? 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
0: Okay, just before we wrap up today's edition of the program, I want to let you know that we are going to be drawing winners both in San Antonio and in Little Rock for our Ministry of the Month resources that we've been giving away. It's a book from Greg Laurie called Lennon, Dylan, Alice, and Jesus, the spiritual biography of rock and roll. And we've got multiple copies to give away in both markets. So if you're not signed up, you have until the end of the day to do so. And then we'll be drawing a winner, and we'll be contacting those winners via email of who is going to take home those books. So it's been a fun Ministry of the Month. And again, you can listen to Greg Laurie in A New Beginning every day on these radio stations, 12 noon in San Antonio on AM 630, The Word, and at 10 a.m. every day on Faith Talk 99.5. And let's see. Oh, let's get to Faith Between Your Ears before we get too far away. Every day or every week, we work on one verse to try to get it in between our ears, because we want to memorize God's Word, because I really am convinced that's the thing that holds us back from really growing in our faith, is knowing His Word and being able to stand on His Word and to be able to have it there between our ears where we don't have to go look it up. We know it because it's right there, easily to find. And this one's a little unconventional, but it's so good. Psalm 73:28. But as for me, the nearness of God is good. I have made the Lord my refuge, that I may tell of all of His works. Learn that verse, Psalm 73:28. Anytime you memorize God's Word, it won't return void. So learn that, and let's get it in between our ears so that we can have it as a counterbalance to some of the other voices around. Every day we'd like to send you home with a video that's on the internet that we feel like is the best one that we can find every single day. And this one's really good. This one is actually from the WWE, believe it or not. Obafemi is one of their new superstars. He's from like Nigeria. And he was on a podcast talking about how his church family helped him get to the States.
11: My pastor, he was a very respectable man. His name is Femi Paul. He said a lot of wise things to me. You know, he, when tensions were building between like me and my dad, he would always like step in and be like, he's your father, he loves you. He was a very good guardian to me. Matter of fact, my entire like church community, you know, they came together to raise money too when I was coming over to the States, which, shout out to Grace Assembly. Mm-hmm. But yeah, that community and Femi Paul as our leader, you know, our Christian father, he helped me a lot. He said a lot of wise things to me that stuck with me.
12: What's one of them?
11: He told me never to disrespect my parents, you know, that's a big one. A lot of people say things out of anger and, you know,
12: frustration. Sure.
11: And he always, you know, he made that a point, because like, parents are the ones who are going to bless you.
0: How about that? WWE superstar Obafemi talking about how his faith is the most important thing to him. You wouldn't expect that too much, I don't guess. All right, we're done for the week. Thank you so much for being a part of it. We'll be back first thing on Monday at 3 p.m. Hope you will be too. Enjoy your weekend. Till then, adios.
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0: program. Thanks for tuning in. It's Friday. It's 4 o'clock. You're listening to AM 630 The Word, and I'm Pastor Ron Arbaugh from Calvary Chapel in San Antonio, Texas. 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Everything else is hands-free, and you'll be connected directly to our studio producer. Well, it's a weekend. By the way, Spurs won last night. Wasn't that great? We got to pray really hard for Saturday. Tonight here at the church, Pastor Ken is going to be teaching from the Gospel of John. I think he's still in chapter 13, which is a monumentally important chapter. That's tonight at 7 o'clock. You could also watch that live at calvarysa.com. That'll start at 7 o'clock. I think I said that. Mm-hmm. And then on Sunday, I'm going to be teaching Revelation chapter 11. The two most interesting characters in the history of the world, the two witnesses from Revelation chapter 11. 8:30, 10:15, and 11:59 are our service times for Sunday. I thought I had something else, but at my age, things slip in and out of the memory, so I'll come back to it later if I think about it. Let's start with some questions that have been sent in. Two of them say, on a lighter note, this first one is from Tim from our email inbox. On a lighter note, since the Bible mentions that Jesus traveled a lot, is it safe to say that it's okay for us to travel a lot too? Jesus traveled a lot, but he didn't do it the way that we do it. So, yeah, if you are a traveler, you can travel. And Tim, he was on the go constantly. He had a time schedule to meet. He did what he saw his father do. So he was in perfect harmony with his father. Personally, I really detest traveling. I don't travel well. And I just soon live my life within a one-mile radius. I realize that makes me one of the most boring people on the face of the earth. But that's just me, poor Paula. Poor Paula. So, Tim, thank you for listening to the program. Let me get to the other one on a lighter note. It's from Scott from our email inbox. Purely for fun, Pastor Ron, what do you think of the whole commotion about the Spurs and the fans begging the nuns who attended the past games to go to Game 7 in Oklahoma as sort of a lucky rabbit's foot? Probably they would go. You know, Catholics are very superstitious. You know, when Paul encountered people like this, he said, I perceive that you are very superstitious, and they are. The only thing I'm going to say about the nuns is that they have been Spurs fans since the 90s, and that makes them okay with me. I hope they're saved. I hope they're born again. But, you know, we don't need lucky rabbit's foot. We just need to play good defense like we did last night. It was really a good game. The third quarter blitz, that 20-0 run, was just as good a team defense as you'll ever see him play. And if you can't tell, I am, Scott, a Spurs fan. So I'm hoping they can win on the road. It will not be easy. Thank you for listening. Here's a question. This one is from Anonymous from our email inbox. Pastor, you preached that Psalm 95 has no known author, yet you also said that the book of Hebrews attributes it to King David. I looked it up and I found it in Hebrews chapter 4, verse 7. So if the writer of Hebrews attributed it to David's Psalm 95, why is the author of Psalm 95 not known? Actually, these are called orphan psalms, Anonymous. That's been sort of the the theological subscription to them from the very beginning. And you have to remember that Jews didn't have the book of Hebrews, and so they didn't know who wrote it. It's under the inspiration of the Holy Spirit that the writer of Hebrews, now with all of my heart, I believe that to be the Apostle Paul, it was under the inspiration of the Holy Spirit that the Lord told Paul that that's who it was, as mouthed by your servant David. So what that means is we know something that the Jews of the time of the writing of this psalm, and that then throughout the centuries, we know something that they didn't know. And we would never know this if it wasn't for the light that the Holy Spirit sheds in the New Testament. You know, there are, I said, there are orphan psalms. I'm going to guess this now off the top of my head. I think there are 13 of them. And there are psalms with no attribution. And that's okay. That really is okay. But when we get some insight, then we have to apply it. When I taught Psalm 95, I said, well, I'm going to proceed with that understanding. You know, one of the things that Daniel was told about his prophecies is that in the end, knowledge will increase. And I think in part, just in part, part of that knowledge increasing is that God, of course, knew that we would have the light of the New Testament delivered by the power of the Holy Spirit. So I hope that makes sense. Good question. Thank you. By the way, I'm teaching on next Wednesday. I'm going to be teaching Psalms 98, 99, and 100, and we continue with those. In fact, Psalm 98 is the only information we have. It just says a psalm. So there's a lot that we're guessing. A lot of those orphan psalms sound like David, but we can't do anything other than guess. Thank you for the question. Appreciate you guys tuning in. 210-340-9585 for your live calls and questions. Here's another anonymous question. It says, is it okay to meditate to hear God speak audibly? Anonymous, I had a question on meditation earlier in the week, and it's okay as long as it's not new agey stuff and you're trying to contemplate your navel or the meaning of life. But meditating, we're told, in fact, to meditate on the word, to let it sink in, to chew on it, and let the Spirit of God give us revelation, to give us some light on what the Lord is trying to say to us. But if you're trying to get God to speak audibly, that's not going to happen. That's just, okay, God, speak out loud to me. He's speaking to you in His Word. Now, we, from time to time, will have people say, well, I heard God speak audibly. They really didn't. Now, I've had God speak to my heart many, many times so profoundly, the way I describe it is as it is as though it was audible. But I'm not saying it was audible. If we heard the voice of God speak to us, we would all be in ashes on the ground. Well, we couldn't bear it. You remember when God was speaking at Mount Sinai, the Israelites were so terrified, and they were around the barrier. So God established a barrier. Don't go any farther than this or you're going to die. If God spoke audibly to us, we couldn't stand it. So here's the thing that we need to do. We just need to let the Lord speak to us through His Son, Jesus Christ, and He's spoken to us through Jesus in the Word. Hebrews 1:1 says, in the past, God spoke to our forefathers at many times and in various ways through the prophets, but in these last days, those are the days, Anonymous, that we live in. In these last days, He has spoken to us, and literally the Greek is in Son. In other words, Jesus is my final word on all things. So I'm going to close this question by sharing with you something that I heard at a pastor's conference not too long ago by my friend John Miller, is a wonderful Bible teacher. He said, when people want to hear the Word of God or want to hear the voice of God audibly, tell them to open their Bibles and read out loud, because that's God speaking audibly. And we want the miraculous version Well, God's word is supernatural, and if you're listening to what the word says, then God is dealing with you miraculously as well. So meditation is a good thing, not New Agey meditation, not trying to get God to do something that he's not going to do, but instead opening your Bible and just saying, okay, Lord, speak. I need to hear from you, Lord. Speak to me, I ask. And then John, in 1 John chapter 4, says that we're to test the spirits, because not every spirit is from God. What he means by that is there are demonic spirits, evil spirits out there that are speaking to us all the time. And it's confusing, because sometimes the devil sounds a lot like the Lord, or a lot like the Word of God. So how do we discern? We've got to be men and women of the Word. If you're in the Word, the Word is a lamp unto our feet, a light unto our path. And if we know the Word, then we're going to be able to discern what is or is not appropriate, what's from the Lord and what is not. Thank you very much, Anonymous. Here's an interesting question from Jeremiah. He says, Pastor Ron, how could Paul be both a Jew and a Roman citizen? Roman citizenship was highly valued. It was treasured in the Roman Empire. But you didn't have to be a Roman to get it. It was sometimes passed down through families. We know that Paul, his father was a Roman citizen. Paul was born into that house. And as a result, he inherited his Roman citizenship. So you could be a Roman citizen and not be from Rome. And certainly that was the case with the Apostle Paul. And again, I repeat that his father was a Roman citizen, and Paul, Saul of Tarsus, then inherited that Roman citizenship. And of course, we know from the book of Acts that Paul took advantage of it on a couple of different occasions. Also, Roman citizenship could be bought. One of the ways the Roman officials raised money and stole money, embezzled money, is they would say, look, I'll make you a Roman citizen, but you got to pay me under the table. And there would be a lot of money, because the Roman citizenship was so valuable, it would cost a lot. So they were sort of greasing the palms of Roman officials. That's how valuable Roman citizenship was in that day and age. So rest assured, Jeremiah, he was a Roman citizen. And of course, we know he was a Jew, and he describes sort of his Jewish cred in his testimonies on several occasions and in his epistles. Good question. Dylan says, I'm newly called to preach and teach. What advice would you give me in terms of developing a style? Dylan, if you've been called to preach and teach the word, let me just encourage you. It is one of the great gifts God gives to anybody. Before I talk about style, let me talk about heart and mind. You've got to be humble. You know, the minute you think, well, I'm going to speak for God, you don't understand what being a preacher or teacher of the Bible is. This is the reason that James said not many of you should seek to be teachers, because you stand a stricter judgment. And the problem with that, of course, is that we're accountable not only to live the way we preach to others, but we're accountable to have a heart that's right before God all of the time. You know, Dylan, before I go up to the pulpit every time, it's, Lord, let my mind be right, let my heart be right with you. And then I ask him to share with me his purpose in this Bible study. But your heart's got to be right. So it's a wonderful, wonderful calling. But it's also important that you are yourself a devourer of God's Word. And I use that word intentionally, because just reading it or opening a commentary or study Bible and saying, oh, that's what it means, is never enough. To be a teacher, you've got to really dig in. What does it say? What does it mean? How can we apply it? And then we've got to take the next step, saying, okay, Lord, how do you want me to present it on your behalf? And we need to remember that we are just the messenger. I've used this example many times here at church, and my guys are probably tired of hearing it, but, you know, I grew up a newspaper junkie. I was a journalism major in college, and literally from the time I was probably 8 or 9 years old, I would read at least 2 papers a day. We had a morning paper and an evening paper, and I would run out and get them and just start going through them. I wanted to know what it was. Well, in my day, I know I'm aging myself, but we had paper boys, and they would deliver the paper. And then later in the month, they would come by, knock on doors, and collect the money for the subscriptions. Never once did I have a paper boy come to my door and knock and make sure that I was reading it. Well, in the same way, as a preacher, a teacher of God's word, all you are is a messenger. You can't take credit for it. You can't think, oh, that was a really good message, and boy, everybody should have responded. You're just a mouthpiece. And if you forget that, then our ego gets involved, and then we're on really, really dangerous ground. No, in terms of style, Dylan, again, I'll go back to my own experience. I'm on the radio a lot, not just on this program, but my teaching programs are on the radio and, of course, online and all that other stuff. I hate hearing me. Every once in a while, especially overnight, I can't sleep. I'll put an earplug in so I can try to get back to sleep. And the only one that really puts me asleep right away is me. And I'm on a lot, so that happens sometimes. You know, there's an occasional time when I'll say, hey, that was pretty good. But most of the time, I'm not comfortable doing it. And I used to really stress about not having a style. When I would hear myself, I would think, I'm so boring. Well, who would want to listen to me? And the truth of the matter is that it really doesn't matter. I'm just doing what God told me to do. And my style is generated by who I am. Don't try to emulate anybody else. Don't try to create a style. Don't be a preacher, you know, where you're going to raise your voice and change your pronunciation. Just talk. Whatever God has made you to be, as the God who's called you to be a preacher and a teacher of His Word, He wants to be glorified by using you. Not a poor imitation of you or you trying to imitate somebody else. That's how important this is. I used to really stress this about how boring I was. And I'd actually, Lord, who wants to listen to me? And He spoke to my heart. He said, do you remember what you said the first time you ever heard Chuck Smith preach? Now, Chuck Smith is the founding pastor of Calvary Chapel. He's sort of the key figure in the Jesus Movement revival back in the late 60s and 70s. He's now with the Lord. And I remember distinctly what I said the first time I heard him preach, because I didn't know who he was. When I got saved, I probably was the only guy in Southern California who didn't know who Chuck Smith was. And I remember saying, well, he's kind of boring. And when I said that, I said, yeah, Lord, I remember I said he was boring. And the Lord spoke to me again and says, well, I did pretty well using him, didn't I? And then the Holy Spirit simply said, just be you. So, Dylan, that's what I'm going to tell you. Just be you. I don't preach like other people do. I don't think I've ever raised my voice in the pulpit. I certainly haven't ever been angry in the pulpit. And scolded people. I never figured that I had to tell stories or jokes or anything else to get people to listen. So let God develop your style. I'll also say this, Paula would be a better example for this, at least as she hears me. My style has changed. I've been doing this now for 31 years. By the way, Sunday is our 31st birthday. I've been doing this for 31 years. And Paula will come time and say, okay, this is like your fourth or your fifth change. And I'm not even aware that I'm changing. But I'm growing older. I can't see. Lord is doing new things, and I'm grateful that He's doing new things. So, Dylan, just treasure this calling. That's the most important thing. I'm immeasurably richer because God called me to be a preacher, and I certainly don't mean materially. You know that. Here's an anonymous question. Pastor Ron, is it possible to counsel someone tenderly without sacrificing truth? Of course, you. I think sometimes we think telling people something they don't want to hear is not being tender or kind. I think the most important thing is to tell the truth in love, and to do so with tenderness, with empathy, and sometimes even sympathy. But I think it's really important. But if you are not counseling someone in truth, then you're not loving them at all. So I think we need not to worry about what people are going to think or how they're going to respond. That's between them and the Holy Spirit. Our job, we need to remember, Anonymous, every time we counsel somebody, we're representing God. We don't have a right to our own opinion. We don't get to soften a message, nor do we get to make the message harsh. What we do is represent the Lord. We found out from Moses what happens when God is misrepresented. We don't want those kind of consequences. So what we do is we simply tell the truth in love. And if somebody gets upset with you, ask him, well, why are you upset? And typically it's going to be, well, that's not what I wanted to hear. Well, what you wanted to hear wouldn't be kind either. This is what the Word of God says. You know, Anonymous, I've obviously done lots and lots of counseling, and I think Pastor Ken takes this approach as well. But when we have counseling, especially marriage counseling, we let people know right away that Jesus is not here to negotiate with you. Jesus is a dictator. Now, He's a wonderful, benevolent dictator, but He is a dictator. And so what we do is say to those people, if you decide to do what Jesus told you to do, things are going to get better. But if you don't do what He tells you to do, things are going to get worse. And I've had people look at me and say, well, that's not very hopeful. I said, it's the most hope possible if you do what He says. All the way back to Cain. Cain, if you do what is right, will it not go well with you? That's the pattern that Jesus established. Cain didn't listen. And so we're not here to say, okay, you give up this and you give up this and let's meet in the middle. Jesus never meets anybody in the middle. Jesus stands in the middle of our conversation and says, look, I'm the King. I'm the Lord. Do what I say. What did Jesus' mother Mary say? She said, do what He says. And if they do it, things will get better. That is the most loving counsel that you can give anyone. And you simply cannot worry, Anonymous, about how they're gonna receive it. It's not up to you. You're simply the sower of the seed, the Word of God. What they do with it is a choice that they make, and they will live with either the consequences or the blessings of the choice they make. So I think sometimes we just think, well, if you tell people you can't do this anymore, they're going to think we're being mean, unyielding even. Doesn't matter what they think. God knows your heart, and you know your heart, and it doesn't matter what somebody else thinks about your heart. They're not in a position to judge you. So you can be direct and kind at the same time. And I'll go one step further. You're not being kind if you're not direct. To beat around the bush and, you know, not say the things that are difficult to hear, that's not being kind to anyone at all. So just remember who you represent and do what He tells you to do. Your Bible should be open, and by that I mean all of the answers to every relational problem, every single one, is in that Word. And if they do what the Bible says, they're going to see, in some cases, instant relief. Hope that helps. Thank you, Anonymous. We've got 30 minutes left in our week. 210-340-9585 or toll free 877-630-KSLR. I'll be back in 2 minutes.
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1: 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My producer told me that his grandson, who hangs around here a lot, Luke, just stood up on his own today and took his first steps today. And I thought, oh, everybody's life changes. And this is a really active kid. And boy, when your child first starts walking, everything's different from that point forward. Praise the Lord for that. Let's get back to some questions. Here's an interesting one. It's anonymous. Is it okay biblically to marry someone just for things like insurance benefits, etc., in a non-romantic marriage? Anonymous, it's not okay. Marriage is a sacred institution given to us as a gift by God. And to do something like that is to mock the gift that God has given. Over the years, I've had people, well, we live together, but we can't get married. We'd lose benefits. We can make a decision how important it is to follow the Lord. You know, if it's a case like benefits, do you trust that God will take care of you if you're obedient? But in this case, just to have sort of a roommate relationship but get married legally is almost fraud. And it makes a mockery of the institution of marriage. Marriage is the relationship, the signature relationship given to us by God. It is the most, or the human relationship that most closely resembles the relationship God wants to have with us through Jesus Christ. So would you say, okay, Jesus, I want you because I'm going to go to heaven. That's the benefit. But I really don't care about all the other stuff, the do's and the don'ts. We wouldn't do that. Well, marriage needs to be honored by all. The marriage bed kept pure, and I'm not judging you. You know, you're gonna slip. Nothing like that. But marriage needs to be what God says it is. We have a couple in our church, a man and a woman. He lost his wife a few years ago, and this woman used to come to our church a long, long time ago, and she started showing back up. And now, after all these years, they're getting married very soon. And, you know, it's like God has brought joy back into their life. The marriage is to honor the Lord, and you can't do that in a platonic relationship. The marriage is supposed to be filled with passion. And that's true even as you age. You should love one another more deeply and more richly the longer you've been together. So it's not okay to marry somebody just so that you can get on his insurance or her insurance. So that's pretty clear, I think. Here's a question from Buck. He says, Pastor Ron, Ezekiel 28 describes, and then in parentheses, I think, the devil. Can you help me understand what the passage says? Let me read it, and it's a little bit long, but I think it's important. By the way, Isaiah 14 is the other passage that talks about Satan and his fall. Ezekiel 28, beginning verse 13, says this, of Lucifer. So you were in Eden, the garden of God. Every precious stone adorned you. Ruby, topaz, and emerald, and chrysolite, onyx, and jasper, sapphire, turquoise, and beryl. Your settings and mountings were made of gold. On the day you were created, they were prepared. Now, before you go to the next verse, what that says is that Lucifer, the angel, a very powerful angel, and I assume this, he's sort of the counterpart, the evil counterpart to Michael the archangel. They're like in a class all by themselves in terms of power. But not only that, this particular angel was given unsurpassed beauty. He was God's most beautiful creation. It says in the next verse, you were anointed as a guardian cherub, for so I ordained you. You were on the holy mount of God. You walked among the fiery stones. You were blameless in your ways from the day you were created till wickedness was found in you. Through your widespread trade, you were filled with violence and you sinned. So I drove you in disgrace from the mount of God, and I expelled you, O guardian cherub, from among the fiery stones. Your heart became proud on account of your beauty, and you corrupted your wisdom because of your splendor. So I threw you to the earth. I made a spectacle of you before kings. Now, Buck, the thing to remember here, in the King James translation of this verse, music emanated from his wings. Some would say that he was the worship leader of heaven, and that may have been the case, which would have made him more accountable. So here's the question I think we need to consider. What made him proud? Made in perfection, made in beauty, given more power than all of the other angels, save perhaps Michael the archangel. Why did he sin? I have a very strong opinion about this. I think this occurred after God created Adam. On the sixth day, God created man. We know from Ephesians chapter 2, verse 10, that man was God's best thing. We're told that we're his poema. That's the Greek word. Literally, it's we're his poetic expression of beauty. We are the result of his creative powers. The most beautiful thing God has made. And he saw Adam and he said, now this is very good. And Lucifer, up to that time, was the most beautiful thing, more than any other angel. And all of a sudden, there was a man who was more amazing than he was. Unfallen Adam. And I think that's what sparked his anger, his ego. It's why he sinned. It's why he rebelled against God. So I think it's really an important time. Why did God give him free will? God wants to be loved by our own choice. And the devil, Lucifer, in the beginning, was no different. So that passage in Ezekiel simply says, this is Lucifer's background. This is why he became the devil. And I think all of us, we have to really be concerned and focus on not becoming proud. You know, when people are beautiful or when people are really talented or really, really gifted, if they're not focused on Jesus, if they're not humbling themselves, then the enemy is going to puff them up. And this is why I think the devil hates humankind so much. He was the best, the most beautiful, until God made man. So I think that's the reason, Buck. Thank you very, very much for the question. Okay, we've got somebody waiting on the line. Let's see. Luis on line one from San Antonio. Luis, thank you for calling. You're on the air.
2: Thank you, Mr. Ron. Hey, listen, I had a question on Matthew 16:19. I grew up in a Pentecostal church, so they use this verse, whatever you would find on earth, it would be bound in heaven. Whatever you lose on earth, be loosed in heaven. But what are your thoughts about that?
1: Luis, it's so badly, this is one of those verses that is so badly misused and abused. It's often understood to give us authority. Okay, if God's given me the kingdom or the keys to the kingdom, and so I can dictate what happens or what doesn't happen, and that's how the charismatics and the Pentecostals use it, and so they're giving commands. I bind you, devil, and we don't have that kind of power. So this is what he's saying. I'm gonna change some words just so that makes it a little easier to understand. Whatever you bind on earth will be bound in heaven. In other words, whatever you do not permit will not be permitted from heaven's perspective. Whatever I loose on earth, whatever I permit will be loosed in heaven. In other words, God's not going to intervene. So if we want to continue to make poor choices, God's going to let us do it. That does not free us from the consequences or the blessings of those decisions. So that's all it is. That verse gives us no authority whatsoever. All it does is say that if I choose to sin, God's going to let me do it. Have you ever had somebody say, well, God, I don't know why you let me make that choice? Because you chose to do it. And you have free will. And God isn't going to intervene. So when he allows it, and then we face the consequences, and we understand usually, oh, I shouldn't have done that, and we repent. But the same thing is true. And I think this is really important in a church setting. And, you know, if we allow sin in church to go unchecked, then God's simply going to leave it, let it go. And what's going to happen, Luis, is that we're going to just sort of keep meeting as a church, but Jesus won't be here. So that's what he's saying here. If I permit something, God's going to say, if you want to do that, I'm going to let you do it. If I don't permit it, if as a pastor, for example, I say, well, we've got somebody sinning in the church, and we've got to deal with that. I would talk to my leaders, and we would go to that person and deal with the sin and say, look, you can't just hang around if you're going to live like this. We have to deal with the sin. And God will be with us when that happens. So I hope that makes sense, Luis. Thank you very much. Appreciate the call. 210-340-9585, Anonymous, says, does the devil know how things are going to end for him? Certainly he knows the word of God. So I'm certain he knows how it's going to end. We read in the New Testament that he knows his time is short, and he's angry because of that. So, yeah, he knows his end. But here's the thing, and it's true of humans as well. When we're in rebellion against God, we go crazy. I mean, literally insane. And I believe with all of my heart that he is so insane, so inflamed with ego, that he actually believes that he can delay his demise, or that he can change things if necessary. Maybe, okay, I'll do this and I'll do this. We know, for example, in the book of Esther, that is the closest time in the history of our world that Jews were nearly exterminated from the earth. Had God not intervened, had God not used Esther, Jews would have been wiped off the face of the earth. They never would have been an issue for the rest of the world ever again. But God was in control, and God thwarted it. Why? Because God promised Abraham that he would bless them forever, and he would bless those who bless him and curse those who curse him. And all you got to do is look what happened to Haman, and certainly he was cursed. He was hanged on the very gallows that he prepared for Mordecai. So the same thing, I think, is true with the devil. He knows how things are going to end, but he somehow rationalizes that he can change things, or he can delay things, and almost with a bloodthirst, he's committed to doing evil. That's why I say regularly, Anonymous, that sin is insane. Here's a question from Drake. Interesting. He says, if someone supports euthanasia, that's mercy killing. Is it the same as supporting suicide? Yeah, it really is, Drake. Life and the limits of life belong to God. He knows when we're going to die. Now, I want to be clear about something. He doesn't cause it. He knows when it's going to happen. If somebody commits suicide, we can't say, well, that was God's plan. God knew he was going to do it, and he knew when he was going to do it, or she. But what it means is that life and the limits of life belong to God. We would never try to take matters into our own hands.

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3: But you simply cannot support the taking of a human life in that manner. So I hope that makes sense to you, Drake. Thank you. Derek is next. He says, what is the longest passage of scripture you've ever preached on? What is the most difficult? And what is the most fun? Derek, bear with me for a few weeks, because the longest passage of scripture will be Psalm 119, and I'll be preaching on that in the not too distant future. And honestly, I haven't determined how I'm going to do it yet. I mean, it is the longest chapter in the Bible. Honestly, I talk too much, and I could make it take. I could go a year through that easily. But I'm not going to do that. I'm going to figure out a way that the Lord wants me to teach it. But that will be the longest. Up to this point, I think the longest chapter that I've preached on is Acts chapter 7, which every time I teach it, I say is the most difficult chapter in the Bible to teach, because that whole chapter, it's Stephen's spirit-inspired history of Israel. That chapter has to be taught in one setting. I can't break it up. You know, it's all these verses. I can't say, okay, I'm going to teach verses 1 through 8. And the next week, 9 through 16. I can't do that, because the context of the passage demands that it's taught all at the same time. Now, the problem is that I only have 40 minutes. And so I've got to go through it pretty quickly. I've got to decide where the Holy Spirit wants the emphasis. And it's a very difficult passage to teach. It is a wonderful passage. And I think the greatest summary of the history of Israel ever. But it's really difficult to teach. So I hope that makes sense to you. It's also difficult to teach books like Job, Lamentations. And one of the reasons it's difficult is because you know how the audience is responding to it. So I think that's the reason some get difficult. The most fun, I'm not a fun guy, so fun for me is exciting to teach. I think, for me personally, the book of Judges is the most fun book to teach. There's so many wonderful character studies. There's so much application. The theme of Judges is a time when men did what seemed right to them rather than doing what God told them to do. And it's just, the book is so rich. I absolutely love teaching it. Until you get to the last three chapters, then it becomes really difficult, because it loses its chronology and it gets really, really gross. But that I think is the most fun. I also like teaching the little one chapter book of Philemon. Again, I wouldn't call it fun, but I really, really enjoy it. So that's about the best I can do on that, Derek. Stay tuned. Psalm 119 is coming up. I'm going to hit Psalm 100 next Wednesday. So not too much longer to go. Wes says, why doesn't the Trinity appear in the Old Testament? It does. It doesn't say three in one as succinctly as it does in the New Testament, Wes. But from the very beginning, let us make man in our image. That's God speaking, God the Father, God the Son, God the Holy Spirit. The word is Elohim, and it's a plural form of God. And even more specifically, it's at least two, but no more than three. So we see the picture of the Trinity. We see that in the Bible that Jesus spoke things into creation, but we see that the Father spoke things into creation. We see that the Spirit of God hovered over the face of the earth. So the triune God was active in all of creation. So

0: the Trinity does appear in the Old Testament. It just doesn't use the word Trinity. By the way, that's not in the New Testament either. But the Bible clearly teaches that the Father is God, Jesus is God, and the Spirit is God. And they're in perfect unity one with another. There's no competition between the three. It's not three gods. It's one God manifest in three persons. So, but the Trinity, triune God, does appear in the Old Testament. It's just a little more subtle. Time, how are we doing?
1: We got about 5 minutes.
0: Okay. If you have a quick question, you can call in. Here's an anonymous question. Will there always be consequences of sin, even the small ones, or will God let us off? Anonymous, nobody ever gets away with anything. There are consequences to everything. I once had a, I just got my 5 minute warning. Once had a lady in the church who got radically saved. I mean radically saved. The difference physically and spiritually, even emotionally, was instant. And she came to me once sort of troubled, and she said, there's one thing that I'm holding on to that I'm just not ready to let go of. And then she asked me this. She said, well, because I'm doing like 95% of everything God wants, will God bless me 95%? And my answer to her was, no, that's not going to happen that way. And you knew the answer when you asked me, and she knew it. And she got rid of that thing. Very shortly, and gave it to the Lord. And she's been serving the Lord ever since. So there will always be consequences, just like there will always be blessings. And it's almost comical that God allows us to choose whether we're going to be blessed or face consequences. Again, going back to Cain from the first half of the show, if you do what is right, will it not go well with you? And so you, if you're obedient, you know you're in the will of God. And when you're in the will of God, I call it being under the spout where the glory comes out. There will be blessings. But it is equally true that when you are not obedient to the Lord, when you're rebelling against God, it is equally true that you will be sure to face consequences. God never lets us get away with anything. He is always watching. The psalmist writes, where can I go and hide from you? If I go up, you're there. If I go down, you're there. It doesn't matter. And God simply loves us too much to let us not suffer consequences. He disciplines, Hebrews says, those he loves. Okay, last question of the day. This one is from Summer. And she says, being an introvert is limiting my church experience. Am I always going to miss out? Will God change me? Summer, you have to be willing to change. God wants to stretch you. I'm old, so I've always used the example of the old Stretch Armstrong doll. Being a short kid, small kid, that Stretch Armstrong, I would pretend it was me and make him taller and make his arms wider, you know. And that's what God does. He stretches us. Because when he stretches us, we have to depend on him. When we get too comfortable, then we do what we want instead of what he wants. So Summer, if you're an introvert, say, God, I'm going to serve you anyway. And by the power of the Holy Spirit, he will do that very thing. Let him stretch you. Let me tell you what I tell all the people who come to church and say, well, I'm shy, but I want to serve. I immediately send them to the usher ministry because it forces them out of their comfort zone. Okay, 2 minutes. We just got a question came in anonymously. If we're having marriage issues and want to read the Bible together, should we focus on passages that deal with marriage or just read anywhere in the Bible? Anonymous, neither. What you should do is you should focus on reading the Bible systematically. Start at the beginning of a book and read through the end of it. Now, you don't have to do that in one day, so don't misunderstand. But read systematically. Don't ever just open the Bible and say, okay, Lord, what do you have to say to me? And, oh, that's it. And you don't focus on your issue. Just read the Bible. Let the Holy Spirit manage where the marriage relationship goes. The word is living and active. It will meet you where you are at your time of need. So just read it. So I would ask you to read Ephesians first You read chapter 1 out loud to her, and then let her read it back out loud to you, and then talk about it. Let the Spirit of God begin to knit your hearts together. And I'll say again, this is a supernatural work of the Holy Spirit that only happens when a husband and wife are in the Word together. So it's real simple. The only requirement both of you need to do is agree to agree with God. Whatever He says goes. Your opinion, His opinion, none of that matters. What God says is the only thing that matters. If you agree to agree with Him, those marriage issues will be resolved. Hey, thanks for tuning in. We have got to go. May the Lord bless you and keep you. I'm Pastor Ron Arbaugh from Calvary Chapel in San Antonio, Texas. Have a great weekend in church and pray that people get saved. We'll see you on Monday. Bye-bye.
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7: Can you imagine, have the imagination God's called you to something? 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Well, I'm an introvert. Good, He'll use introverts. I'm not good with words. He recruited Moses. Well, I've been an angry anti-Christian. He chose Saul. All my excuses, He's got one of them in the Hall of Fame.
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7: I heard something on social media. A friend of mine actually made a post, and they were talking about people saying to them, "Don't push your faith on me." And they live in another state where... But it's bugged me. It's stuck in my head for several days. You know, I find that as in the community of faith, sometimes we get captivated by perspectives that are very ungodly, and we will concede to them. When people say, "Don't push your faith on me," what resonates, what rolls out of me is, "You got to be kidding me." We live in a culture where they take worldview and bang you over the head with it until you submit. Amen. And then if you have the temerity to raise your hand and say, "Jesus," somebody says, "Well, you can't force that on me." And I'm like, I'm not trying to force anything on anybody except my right to give expression to what I believe. Amen. Almost every form of ungodliness or perversion or wickedness has been endorsed and supported, promoted. And they'll bring it into your home. And if you say, you know, I would you please be respectful of my home and not do that here? They say, well, why are you pushing your faith on me? And the push isn't coming from your advocacy for Jesus. And just to help you get the equation dialed in from a biblical vantage point, Jesus gave us an assignment. He said, go into all the world and preach the gospel to every creature. Go into all the world. Go find anybody who doesn't know and tell them the story. Not everybody will accept it. Not everybody will embrace it. But I'm not apologizing for being an advocate for Jesus. And please don't feel that you should either. Not everyone will accept the message. Not everyone you love will accept the message. You can love them in spite of their reluctance to accept the message. I will respect your right to say no, but I need you to respect my right to say this is important to me. And that has nothing to do with forcing our faith on anyone. And that needs to grow in your heart. We've been timid for too long. We've been bullied. We've cowered in the corner. We've hidden in the shadows. We've been filled with cowardice. As you read the Gospels over these next few weeks, you will find Jesus consistently pushing the truth in front of people. He was not timid. On multiple occasions, he made the disciples more than just a little anxious. So, having said that, how do we understand the opportunities of our lives? How do we understand the God opportunities? How do we unpack them? Well, I would submit to you that breakthroughs in our lives often begin as invitations. God will present an invitation to us. And it doesn't usually come wrapped in a neon package or container that says, this is a supernatural breakthrough. In fact, it typically looks as like something rather inauspicious, maybe even something insignificant. Maybe even looks a bit like an intrusion or a disruption. In fact, breakthroughs frequently are disruptive. They can be disruptive to your calendar. They can be disruptive to relationships. They can be disruptive to the plans you have made. All of those things are consistent with the biblical patterns. We've looked at many of those. So if there's something in your life right now that's a bit disruptive, it's worth taking some time, both thoughtfully and prayerfully. Remember our little paradigm, watch, listen, think. To take a little time with those things that are disruptive and say, is it possible that this was an invitation from God for a breakthrough? It couldn't be that. It's encroaching on my calendar. It's going to cost money. It wasn't on my schedule. As all the earmarks. But there's a third component. Their breakthroughs are typically, at least as the way they're presented in Scripture, they're frequently experienced incrementally, bit by bit, step by step. They aren't usually presented in total. When you read them, you think, oh, that was a total presentation. But I would submit to you that the invitation Mary got from Gabriel in Nazareth with that first announcement scenario, you know, you're going to have a child. It was not the same understanding Mary had post-resurrection. Would that be fair? Do you think that was kind of an incremental breakthrough in Mary's life? And I can take you to example. I promise when Moses got recruited on the backside of the desert, he had no clue. He just thought he was going to lead a parade out of Egypt. So they're incremental. What we have to be willing to do is say yes to that step that's in front of us. And it's not always fun. I think we're often unaware when we reject breakthroughs. You know, they come, they're steps of faith, it's obedience, it's cooperation. And we don't recognize it as saying no. We just feel it's like, it's kind of a bother. I don't want to do that. I'm okay. I'm good to go with the Lord. I know Him well enough. I feel pretty comfortable with my relationship. I don't want to do that. I don't want to engage that way. I don't want to make time for that. I don't want to make a financial sacrifice in that. I don't want to do that. And we don't, we're not processing it in terms of that could be an invitation from the Lord. So I want to suggest to you that you begin to more purposefully learn to say yes to God's invitations. If you get invited to do ministry around here, you sign a commitment sheet for a period of time. It has a beginning point and an ending point. You're not signing up until Jesus returns. Because years ago, we realized one of the awkward points of volunteering in church is you can't quit. You know, you have to have an angelic visit. Well, the Lord spoke to me and said, I should be released from my... Nah, that's not good. You should be able to say, I'm going to do this for a year. And we should be able to say to you, we don't want you to do that anymore. Both sides of that equation have to be in place. Now he's getting weird. Hebrews 13 and verse 2 says, don't forget to entertain strangers. For by doing so, some people have entertained angels without knowing it. If we put up a QR code and said, if you'll submit your name, you could host an angel this week. I bet most of you would have time. Some of you would wait and see how it worked, but the early adopters, you'd be all in. But the admonition of Scripture, the counsel of Scripture is you need to entertain people you don't know, people that you're not really expecting a return on, because in so doing, you will inadvertently, from time to time, entertain an angel. I think it'd be really unfortunate to make it all the way into eternity and meet all the angels that were on your to-do list that you never made space for. I heard you were a good cook. I never got that opportunity. I've tried to think about my own journey and times and places where I think I was, for whatever reason, I was able to say yes to an invitation, not understanding the fullness of it, and the times when I've said no. And I can think of components on both sides of the equation. Years ago, my brother and I went to Hebrew University. It was before the internet. It wasn't easy to get information. I had to do it in the old-fashioned way in a library with a card catalog and snail mail. And you know, you forget how much more difficult it was to secure information once upon a time. And with really limited information, we raised our hands and said, yeah, we'll go study. And I knew very little about what I was going into. And it wasn't always fun. We were required for more than 2 months to go to language school before we could even start classes at the university. 6 days a week, 8 hours a day, immersed in Hebrew. And I've been to a lot, by that time I'd been in a lot of university settings, and if they invite you to go to school, they usually had a way to feed you. Well, they didn't open any of the food service at Hebrew University until we were through language school. So they sent you to the grocery store to buy groceries, and I couldn't read them. We bought dog food. It looked like ground beef. We had it in the skillet. Before an Israeli friend walked in, started laughing at us. Thank God the timing on it was good. But that season in Israel has borne fruit for all the years since then. I really didn't understand it at the time that it was an invitation from the Lord. It didn't feel like a breakthrough to me. Felt expensive and disruptive and against the flow of what my peer group was doing. And I mean, it didn't have earmarks of, you know, after the fact, it sounds really fun. And people say, I'd like to do that. But there's not like a big line. It wasn't any safer to do it then than it is now. And then I think of the places where I missed it. Sometimes they seem more, in retrospect, I go, how could you have missed that, knucklehead? So I'm living with this these days because God's moving in the earth and I don't want to miss it. I don't want to say I'm born again or spirit filled or I read my Bible or I've been here or done that or experienced this or all the junk we do to give ourselves a pass for these invitations to breakthroughs. Because in my life, they typically feel like kind of a nuisance.
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8: Lessons from Paul is a 90-day devotional. Some of my favorite verses that Paul wrote, a bit of devotional time, and then some place to journal. The goal is to be changed. We want to be transformed by the Word of God and not just informed by it. Saul of Tarsus, a hero of mine, I got to know him as the Apostle Paul, an unrelenting advocate for Jesus in the face of unyielding persecution. Folks, that sounds like the world we live in. Lessons from Paul, it'll help you and I be overcomers, triumphant in this season in the earth. 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
6: Life isn't always easy. 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But the Apostle Paul shows us a different way. 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That's 855-577-2255. Now, let's get back to Pastor Allen with his message called Breakthroughs Rejected.
8: We're going to look at some people that don't get it right, and maybe it'll help us gain some momentum in saying yes. Acts chapter 13. The church is just trying to get their legs underneath them. The pressure in Jerusalem has grown to the point that they're beginning to spread a bit. Saul of Tarsus has been recruited by the Lord himself. Jesus stepped back in time. How would that make you feel if you're part of that original group that he recruited and spent 3 years training? And before you've gone very far, the pressure's grown, you're fragmenting a little bit, and Jesus comes back and recruits a rabbi. Jesus comes back and recruits a Pharisee and says, here's the help you need. No, we're doing quite well, thank you. They didn't want anything to do with Saul of Tarsus. He's an angry, violent, murderous. He's the opposition. Why did you have to recruit the opposition? It took an intermediary to get the Paul and James and John and the crew in Jerusalem to even let Saul to the table. And now Paul, Saul, and Barnabas are going to their first trip. They're turning the gospel outward, which is blowing the minds of the Jewish community. When I was at Hebrew University, one of my most engaging classes was an Orthodox. He was, all the professors were Jewish, but when I say Orthodox, he kept the rules. There's as much diversity within the Jewish community as there is diversity within the Christian community. You understand? Some Christians have dress codes and jewelry codes and beverage codes, and some Christians don't even acknowledge the authority of Scripture, or people that wear the label Christian. Right? The diversity, same diversity in the Jewish community. This faculty member was Orthodox. He kept the rules. He wore his prayer shawl. He washed his hands so frequently as a part of that they were constantly chapped. He was brilliant. Just a brilliant, brilliant guy. We could turn our papers in 8 different languages. I chose English. But he did 2 lectures on Jesus. And I'll never forget it. Because he had the sharpest wit. Nobody would say anything in class because he would cut you to ribbons. He was good. And the only time I ever saw him at a loss for words or awkward was when he talked about Jesus. And he said, there's no question. He said, it's just absolutely clear in Scripture that early group of believers in Jerusalem believed that Jesus had died on a cross and been raised to life again. And I remember he kind of hung his head for a moment and he said, if I believed that, I would be a Christian too. Well, that Jesus recruited an Orthodox keeper of the rules. And that professor one day said, he read in Acts 1, where Jesus said, the Holy Spirit will empower you to be my witnesses in Jerusalem, Judea, and Samaria, and to the ends of the earth. Well, Jerusalem's the city, Judea is the region, Samaria is the next region. And he looked at the class and he said, I promise you, to that audience, they thought Samaria was the end of the earth. They didn't think the story was going past the Mediterranean, the edge of the Mediterranean. And now here's Saul in Acts 13, and they've turned they're facing out. Now that's where we're going to step in the church of Antioch. There was a prophet. There were prophets and teachers, Barnabas, Simeon, Lucius, Manaen. And while they're worshiping the Lord and fasting, the Holy Spirit said, set apart for me Barnabas and Saul for the work to which I've called them. So after they had fasted and prayed, they placed their hands on them and they sent them off. They had to get sent off to do the work. Can you imagine, have the imagination God's called you to something? Please don't use that as an excuse. I cannot tell you how many conversations I've had with people. If I just knew what God wanted me to do, I can help you. You've been empowered to be a witness for Him. In your home, on your block, in your community. Until we do that, we've got no, that's the assignment. Well, I'm an introvert. Good, He'll use introverts. I'm not good with words. He recruited Moses. Well, I've been an angry anti-Christian. He chose Saul. All my excuses, He's got one of them in the Hall of Fame. So they sent off Barnabas and Saul. In the verse 4, the two of them, sent on their way by the Holy Spirit, went down to Seleucia. And they sailed there to Cyprus. It's an island just off the coast of Israel. Still there. When they arrived at Salami, they proclaimed the word of God in the Jewish synagogues. John was with them as a helper. John Mark, not. And they traveled through the whole island until they came to Paphos. And there they met a Jewish sorcerer and a false prophet named Bar-Jesus, who was an attendant of the proconsul, Sergius Paulus. And the proconsul, an intelligent man, sent for Barnabas and Saul because he wanted to hear the word of God. But the sorcerer opposed them and tried to turn the proconsul from the faith. And Saul, who's called Paul, filled with the Holy Spirit, looked straight at him and said, you're a child of the devil and an enemy of everything that is right. For all of you that think kindness, thou shalt be kind, is the 11th commandment. Please hear what Paul said. He looked at a very powerful man on the island of Cyprus and he said, you are a child of the devil and an enemy of everything that is right. Jesus loves you. You are full of all kinds of deceit and trickery. Will you never stop perverting the right ways of the Lord? Now the hand of the Lord is against you, and you're going to be blind, and for a time you'll be unable to see the light of the sun. And immediately mist and darkness came over him, and he groped about seeking someone to lead him by the hand. And when the governor saw what had happened, he believed. For he was amazed at the teaching about the Lord. Now we've got a little narrative here before you turn your page. Maybe you want to circle some names because you've got some characters being introduced and you need to think about their roles, their assignments, how many, who's going to cooperate with the Lord. There's a breakthrough happening. Revival's breaking out. The Spirit of God is moving in the world in a way it had never moved before. Barnabas and Saul are on board. The community of faith that they have been a part of had enough clarity from the Lord that they said, we think you should go. And they were in enough unity that they said, we will go. And they get to Cyprus. It says they were sent on their way in verse 4 by the Holy Spirit. You're not just recruiting somebody to read your Bible in the new year because it's an assignment from pastor. God is moving in the earth. See, you will never believe there's a supernatural component to what you're doing until you're willing to believe there's a supernatural component to what you're doing. You have to understand that reading the Word of God is a way of honoring the Lord, of submitting to the discipline of the Spirit of God, of subjecting yourself to an authority greater than yourself, that you won't just own your calendar and your schedule and your to-do list, that you would submit to the Lord. And when you recognize the inherent value in that and you will submit to it, then you become an advocate. The concept isn't complex. The willingness to allow God to bring change to your life is not simple. It's not difficult to understand. It requires of us a bit of faith to say that if I reoriented my life towards the Lord in some way, some incremental way, and I were to continue to do that, that it would put me in a better place than if I didn't. The alternative to that is what has flourished in contemporary American Christendom for too long, is we've done all the significant things with God we need to do. Now we're just trying to maintain a healthy spiritual immune system so that we don't get infected with something we don't want. So we're afraid, we don't want to read anything we don't know about. If it's not an author that we know has been blessed by the publishing house that we endorse, we're not sure we should read it because we might get a bad idea. If it's an expression of worship that we haven't seen, we're not sure we want to do that because that's not the way we do it. Or and on and on. And so we have this rather defensive approach to our faith. And I believe God has begun a shaking in the earth and he's calling forth the people. The same way we read about it in the book of Acts and other places in the scripture. And I intend to be a part if God will allow me and the Holy Spirit will help me. And I'm putting before you an invitation. And you will have said no. You'll have made some mistakes. We've all made some mistakes. And maybe you need to talk to the Lord about it and say, Lord, I'm sorry. I don't want to excuse it or justify it or baptize it in all the reasons why. I'm sorry, Lord. But I'll find my voice this time, or I'll stand this time, or I'll say yes this time. Watch and listen and think and act. I promise it's not some subtle thread of Scripture. It is the story of the book. Philippians 3, verses 12 to 14. Paul's writing to a church, to a group of believers, and it's reflective. This is self-reflection. Paul says, not that I have already obtained all of this or have already been made perfect. But then he gives them his action plan. But I press on to take hold of that for which Christ Jesus took hold of me. Brothers, I don't consider myself yet to have taken hold of it. But one thing I do, forgetting what is behind and straining toward what is ahead, I press on toward the goal to win the prize for which God has called me heavenward in Christ Jesus. Now, if the Apostle Paul would say that, I'm thinking that Brother Allen perhaps should raise his hand.
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20: 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This is Pastor Pearson of Word of Faith Christian Center here in sunny San Antonio, Texas. A Bible-believing, Bible-teaching church where Jesus Christ is Lord and you'll never be bored. I want to welcome all of you back to our radio broadcast that I pray is being a blessing to you and yours. So sit back and relax as I bring a message from the Word of God just for you. But please, please, please have an ear to hear what the Lord is about to say. Because if you do, I guarantee that you'll be blessed today. So without further ado, let me bring today's message to you. It's called Living Life with Boldness. Those of us who are Christians are blessed to be saved. We're blessed to be able to live the blessed life that gives glory to our God that only we Christians can live. But in order for us to be the Christians that God wants us to be, living a blessed life that He wants to live by you and me, we've got to be a people who live our lives with boldness. One of the reasons why boldness is necessary is because of the pressure we'll face to not live the life that God wants us to live. And also because of the persecution that we'll face when we do live the life that God wants us to live. We need boldness to live the life that God wants us to live and to enjoy the life that God has for us to live in the midst of so many people who don't believe like we believe nor enjoy us living the life that God wants us to live. We need to live our lives with boldness. So without further ado, let me share today's message with you so that we can live the life that God wants us to live despite what the haters think and say. So without further ado, let me share today's message with you. It's called Living Life with Boldness. But before I do, I got a question to ask you. Are you ready for the Word? Because ready or not, here it comes.
21: But you can't tell the difference between the two because they look the same. But notice it called it the power of the pit. You mean that grave got a power? That word power right there actually translates hand. He delivered us from the hand of the grave. So that pit can turn to a grave because it will reach its hand out and grab you and hold you. Think about it. When folk were first told to go home and stay home, they didn't want to stay home. They try to sneak out. move all about. But it turned into a pit because it got a hand and grabbed them. And now it's holding people because hands hold. And now it's holding people. It won't let them go because every time they get ready to stand up and leave, then in their mind, they think no, because that pit won't let them go. And hands direct, as in guide you as to what you should and should not do. Guide you as to whether you can move or not move. It'll make a decision for you. And see, God redeemed you not so that others can make a decision for you or so that pits can hold you. He delivered you to set you free. That's good news. Praise God. Because hands will hold you. Hands will guide you. Hands will direct you. Turn to Hosea chapter 13, please. Hosea chapter 3. Tell that pit, let me go. What a God. Tell that couch to let you go. Tell that easy chair, let you go. I got places to tell that remote to let me go. I got places to go, people to see, things to do. I got a world to win to Jesus. I ain't got time for all this. I got a church to go to. I got a place I used to serve before the hand of the grave grabbed me. So as soon as we send schedules out and saying, you know, are you willing to serve? No, not right now. Why not now? Today is the day of salvation. Why? Because your hand told you no.
14: Amen.
21: Well, sir. Hallelujah. Hosea chapter 13. Let's look at verse 14. You better slap that hand and say, you better let me go. Hosea chapter 13, verse 14, it says, I will ransom them from the power of the grave. That word power, I said, means hand. God said, I will ransom them from the power of the grave. I will redeem them from death. O death, I will be thy plagues. O grave, I will be thy destruction. Repentance shall be hid from mine eyes. Or another way of phrasing, when I get to tan one off in your tail, I ain't going to stop. That's East Side Detroit version. Praise God. You see, when we were redeemed from death itself. God has redeemed us, and he said, I will be a plague to death. Instead of a plague worried about causing you to have death, God said, I'll be a plague to death. You won't know when I'm coming, but I'm going to come and show up. And I'll be destruction to the grave. I like that. God said, I'll do that for you. But notice he said, I will ransom thee from the power of death. I will redeem thee from death. Now, of course, we've already been saved. And so technically speaking, the jail door has already been opened for us. You know, the only thing worse than going to jail is staying there after the cell's been opened. And let me get this right. The jail cell's already been open and you still sitting in it? Or? Turn to 1 Corinthians chapter 15. I love the Lord. Anybody here love the Lord? I love how he put in scripture everything we need to know and see so we could be the people that he want us to be. All we got to do is search through the scriptures and it'll talk to you and me. Hallelujah. Because we've been hearing stuff that is corruptible. We've been experiencing things that's corruptible. When it's corruptible, it makes it worse and worse. It makes it decay and get worse and worse. But verse 53 says, for this corruptible must put on incorruption, and this mortal must put on immortality. So when this corruptible shall have put on incorruption and this mortal shall have put on immortality, then shall be brought to pass the saying that is written, death is swallowed up in victory. O death, where's thy sting? O grave, Where's thy victory? The sting of death is sin. The strength of sin is the law. But thanks be to God, which giveth us the victory through our Lord Jesus Christ. I said, thanks be to God that giveth us the victory through our Lord Jesus Christ. Do I have any winners in his house? It came through the Lord Jesus Christ, who set you free, who redeemed you and me, who bought us out of everything that it is the devil's trying to do to you and me. And even turns around to be a plague to the plague, a plague to the deaf, and a destroyer to any grave. Hallelujah. Hallelujah. And that's what God wants to do for you and me. Because when we were redeemed to be able to have victory over death and the grave. It's time for you to win over that place that the devil done took you and got you stuck to the point that you can't move out. Turn to Psalms number 56. We're almost through for the day. Hallelujah. I can even feel the people through the internet. Because I'm in the spirit. Praise God. Some of them like, I'm through already. Don't you touch that dial. Don't you click me off. You already clicked God off. Don't click me off too. Psalms number 56. I love the Lord. Anybody here love the Lord? See, but when we was redeemed, we were redeemed to walk with God in the land of the living. You know, life is for the living. I said life is for the living. It's time to get up and live again. We walk around practicing death by not moving. No, you got to get up and move. This is life. When you're dead, you don't talk to nobody no more. You ain't around nobody no more. I said, when you're dead, you ain't around nobody no more. It's time to get back to fellowshipping with one another. It's time to another. Bunker distancing. The devil is a liar. Amen. That's what people do that ain't got no God like ours. Amen. We already been redeemed from the hand of the enemy. Amen. God has already promised us he's going to plague the plague up in our life. Is anybody hearing me up in here? We in Psalms number 56, stanza number 13. It says, for thou hast delivered my soul from death. Wait a minute. Delivered my soul from death. Yeah, because a lot of people's soul is stuck in death. Your body alive, it's your soul that's dead. Your mind, your will, and your emotion, the way you think about things now. You think death, you don't think life. Used to be a time when somebody was close to you, you'd be like, hi. Now soon somebody get close to you, like, oh. Used to be a person, time that you saw a person with a mask, you'd run or pull your gun. Now you see somebody with a mask, you feel safe. Somebody say, welcome to the alternative universe. We're in bizarro world. Where that thing wrong. And we cooperating, trying to make it more bizarro by the second. Churches are empty. HEB is full. We in bizarro world. People walk around with a mask and you feel safe with a person with a mask. You better put your finger on your gun or on your knife or something, praise God. You ain't sneaking up on me, fool. I got something for you. Come to my door with a mask and I'm going to feel safe. You're going to leak. Is anybody? Hallelujah. Devil is a lie. We in Psalms number 56, stanza number 13. It said, for thou hast delivered my soul from death. I ain't thinking death no more. I think life. I ain't thinking hiding no more. I'm thinking about coming out. I ain't thinking about distancing. I'm getting close to people again. Will not thou deliver my feet from falling, that I may walk before God in the light of the living? In the light of the living, there's a revelation that the living have that we're supposed to walk our lives according to, which is the word of God. Jesus is the light. He's the light of our world. And he told us what to do. And we need to live like he told me and you. And not be trying to listen to somebody else who's telling us something different to do. Galatians chapter 4. I said we're almost through. Hallelujah. Hallelujah. I hope you're getting something out of this. Devil is a liar. Galatians chapter 4. See, while we were redeemed, we were also adopted into God's family. I said, when we were redeemed, we were also adopted into God's family. Galatians chapter 4, start with verse 4. It says, but when the fullness of time was come, God sent forth his son, made of a woman, made under the law, to redeem them that were under the law, that we might receive the adoption of sons. Look at your neighbor, say, I'm a son of God. And if you born again, you are too. We've been redeemed to become sons of God. Now that's shouting ground. Why is that? Because once we became his, we became eligible for all the benefits that go along with being his. For example, Romans chapter 8. Romans chapter 8. This is just one I'm going to talk about, which is pertinent to what we're talking about. Romans chapter 8, verse 12. Hallelujah. Hallelujah. Therefore, brethren, let's do 11, come down. Let's do 10, come down. Let's do 9, come down. But ye are not in the flesh, but in the spirit, if so be that the spirit of God dwelleth in you. Now, if any man have not the spirit of Christ, you ain't none of his. And if Christ be in you, the body is dead because of sin. But the spirit is life because of righteousness. But if the spirit of him that raised up Jesus from the dead dwelleth in you, he that raised up Christ from the dead shall also quicken your mortal bodies by his spirit that dwelleth in you. Therefore, brethren, we are debtors not to the flesh, to live after the flesh. That's why we don't put our faith in flesh. For if ye live after the flesh, ye shall die. Keep following the flesh. He said, you shall die. But if ye through the spirit do mortify the deeds of the flesh, ye shall live. Where?

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2: And only be led by our Father God. But as children of God, we're not in bondage to fear. Instead of being kept in bondage by our fears, we've been led by His Spirit. Fear doesn't rule us anymore. It doesn't tell us what to do anymore. Fear doesn't tell us what we can and cannot do anymore. Fear, you just tell fear, shut up. I don't follow you no more. You don't run nothing up in here. I'm a child of the Most High God. I'm led by the Spirit of God. And you was already separated. He's trying to bring you back into one. Because He called you into fellowship with His Son and with His people too. So you're supposed to come out of this foolishness and step into the life that God has in store for you. But we led by the flesh. We led by men who don't know God. If you would listen to the CDC about whether a church should open, as far as they was concerned, the church should never open back up again. Because He called it a pit of death. The devil is a lie, and your mama too. The church is a place of life. Because that's where the Spirit is. And where the Spirit is, there is liberty. That's where we're free. That's where we're protected. That's where God is. And that's where His is. In the house of God. Go to Deuteronomy and then we through. For the day. Deuteronomy chapter 17. I said for the day. See, God is very concerned about who rules over and leads His people. And He don't want no heathen ruling over His people. He was talking to the children of Israel while they was on their way to heathen land. Called the promised land. Promised land is heathen land, whether you know it or not. Praise God. And so he was trying to tell them, look, you better look. When you get to heathen land, don't you do nothing stupid. Let's read what kind of stupid stuff He said don't do. Starting with verse 14. When thou art come unto the land which the Lord thy God giveth thee, heathen land, and shall possess it, and shall dwell therein, and shall say, I will set a king over me, like as all the nations that are about me. I'm going to do what everybody else do. And let somebody else tell me who I am and what I should do. Thou shalt in any wise set, him king over thee, whom the Lord thy God shall choose. One from among thy brethren shalt thou set king over thee. Thou mayest not set a stranger over thee, which is not thy brother. But he shall not multiply horses to himself, nor cause the people to return to Egypt, to the end that he should multiply horses. For as much as the Lord hath said unto you, ye shall henceforth return no more that way. Do you hear me, boy? Verse 18. And it shall be, when he sitteth on the throne of his kingdom, that he shall write him a copy of this law in a book out of that which is before the priests, the Levites. And it shall be with him, and he shall read therein all the days of his life, that he may learn to fear the Lord his God, to keep all the words of this law and this statutes to do them, that his heart be not lifted up above his brethren, and that he turn not aside from the commandments to the right hand and to the left, to the end that he may prolong his days in his kingdom, he and his children in the midst of Israel. What that talking about, Pastor? Glad you asked. God doesn't want anybody to be king over his people except somebody he chooses. And that person he chooses will be somebody who studies the word and follows his commandments. So when they make any judgment or any decision, it will never go outside of what the word of God has to say. Otherwise, they'll end up following somebody who doesn't follow him nor follow his word, and the results will not be good. He says, so when you get up in there, don't you try to be like everybody else and put heathens and fools over you, guiding you and telling you

0: what to do. You make sure that they folk who follow me, because they'll stay within the, and make sure they reading that word too. Because right now we got folk that ain't following God, telling us what we should and should not do. That's why I say, you only put 10 people up in there. You a liar. Shut up. What do you mean 10 people? What are you talking about? We got more than 10 servants. What? And so they, but that's why I thank God that for instance, our governor and our lieutenant governor, yeah. Praise God. Yeah. Hallelujah. They were defending the church and say, no, the church is going to do what the church can do. Even though we had mayors and commissioners and stuff saying, no, we need to close it and don't let it do nothing. And he started telling them, no, excuse me, I said they can have church. And don't you get in the way of they having church. Come on, take it up another level. We got a president now that put his finger out and said, don't get in the way of the church and stop the church from doing anything that the church wants to do. If you got a plan, you fit it within what the church do, or leave the church separate so they can do what they want to do. I'm like, now that's what I'm talking about. Because right now we're being led and guided and directed by people who don't know God. And we're doing what God told us don't do. Man, when they ended up doing that, because they ended up doing that. When they ended up doing that, they ended up in captivity. They ended up in isolation. They ended up separated from their God, separated from the house of God, and separated from everything about God, and put in heathen land and ruled by the heathens, who kept building their horses, building their chariots, who kept making more money. Isn't it interesting that everybody that say stay home got a job and they working?
1: Well, that's all that we have time for today. We trust that you are blessed by what the Word of God had to say. I hope that you've seen that one of the things that God wants all of us to do is to go through life living our lives with boldness. Hope that you've not only seen that that's what God wants all of us to do, but that you're inspired to do what God wants us to do. That is to make a decision to be a people who live our lives with boldness so that we can receive what He has for us and achieve all the things He wants to do through us. That's what I'm going to do. I hope you do the same thing too. If you want to hear the message in its entirety, just contact the church office at area code 210-785-9238. That's area code 210-785-9238. 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We have a VIP transportation service that's available for every service. We'll pick you up, bring you to the church, and then drop you off at home after it's over. Just call the church office and arrange a ride. We'll be glad to come and get you. Don't forget, saints, make sure that you're in church on Sunday. If you're not at work, every child of God needs to be in their Father's house on Sunday. There's no substitute for being in church, fellowshipping with other believers, and worshiping God in the house of God. I believe every born-again believer should say what the psalmist said when he said, I was glad when they said unto me, let us go into the house of the Lord. So if you can be in church on Sunday, then be in church on Sunday. You'll be blessed when you do, I guarantee you. And to all of you have been a blessing to us by sending words of encouragement by letter or email to us, sharing with us that you're being blessed by the messages and that you're praying for us. I want to say to all of you, thank you. And to all of you who've been so kind to send financial offerings in support of our ministry, we want to say to all of you from the bottom of our heart, thank you. You've been a blessing to us in ways we never asked or expected. But one thing we do expect is the blessings that we know are coming your way. Because the Bible says, God is not mocked. Whatsoever man soweth, that shall he sow reap. Well, since all of you have been such a tremendous blessing to us, writing words of encouragement to us, praying for us, and even sending financial support to us, we know God's not going to be mocked concerning you. God's going to do for each and every one of you exactly what he said in his word that he would do. That is, he's going to make sure you reap what you've sown. So we thank God in advance for all the different blessings that we know are coming your way because of your being a blessing that you've been to all of us in each and every way. May God richly bless all of you for blessing us as we endeavor to do what God has called us to do. That is, be a blessing to a blessed people like you. So once again, thank you for being a blessing. Don't forget to tune into our broadcast next week for more of this life-changing word we have in store for you. 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But when you do, know that we're going to ask the same question of you. That is, are you ready for the word? Y'all stay blessed. See you next week.
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10: 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Following Jesus can sometimes be hard, even uncomfortable. But those difficulties, well, they're actually part of how God matures us as believers. You see, when we truly follow Jesus, life can get challenging. People may not understand us. Some will criticize us, while others will totally reject us. But this doesn't mean something's wrong. It often means we're doing the right thing. So today, Pastor Jack teaches that difficulties are often a test of a real commitment towards the Lord. Anyone can follow God when life is easy. But when it becomes difficult, well, that's when it shows whether or not we are truly committed to His will. Now, with his message called Disciplines of Difficulty, Part 2, here's pastor and Bible teacher Jack Hibbs.
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14: This is the body of Christ. This is a little, this gathering right now is the little freckle on the entire body of Jesus Christ throughout the world tonight. What an amazing thought. The body of Christ, the church. And Father, tonight I pray that you'd equip us, Lord, as we look to the discipline of difficulty. Again, we pray that you'd anoint this in Jesus' name, and all God's people said, amen. Amen. Church, grab your Bibles and turn, if you would, as you know already, to Matthew chapter 28. And as I told you last week, keep your finger right there and go to Matthew chapter 9. Matthew 28, Matthew chapter 9. We know this, that Jesus came and he spoke to his disciples and he said to them, all authority has been given to me in heaven and on earth. Go therefore and make disciples of all ethnos, of all groups of people, all people groups, baptizing them in the name of the Father and of the Son and of the Holy Spirit, and teaching them to observe all things that I've commanded you. And behold, I am with you always, even unto the end of the world. And then turn to the left. Matthew chapter 9, verse 9 says, and Jesus passed on from there, and he saw a man named Matthew sitting at the tax office, the toll booth of the Roman Empire. And he said to him, follow me. And so he, that is Matthew, arose and followed Jesus. And now it happened, as Jesus sat at the table in the house, that behold, many tax collectors and sinners came and sat down with him and his disciples. You ought to underline that. That's beautiful. They didn't run away from him. They came to him. That's an attractive church, by the way. People shouldn't run away from a church. They ought to be drawn to it. And when the Pharisees saw it, these are the religious nincompoops of the day, self-righteous. When they saw that happen, they said to his disciples, why does your teacher eat with tax collectors and sinners? And I'm grateful Jesus does. Difficulty. It's the hardships we talked about last time. It's things that we need to deal with. As I mentioned, that Noah Webster says that it's an arduous thing. It's a thing that's hard. Difficulty means that it's hard to understand. It means that there's occasions of labor, perplexity, hardship that requires perseverance. Difficulty is something that is to be overcome. He says it's something to be solved or defeated. And I love this. Noah Webster says it's an obstacle which is between you and your intended goal. Obstacles, difficulties, hardships. And as I mentioned before last time, no one wants to sign up for these things, but we will have them as they are native to life. And we looked at part one, or we touched on it last time. So church, jot it down if you would. The discipline of difficulty, number one, means this, is that we discover God in the difficulty. The difficulty that you and I are living through, as we looked at last week, is something that we discover God in that thing. For each and every one of us, when trying times come, we are instantly faced with the reality of, where's my support? Where's my strength? Where is my help? And we'll have a tendency, and I understand this, as humans, we have a tendency to run to people quickly for help. I understand that. And I'm not putting that down. That's what a family's for. That's what a church family's for. That's what loving one another is all about. But there comes a point in time, Christian, listen, there comes a point in time and a level of difficulty in life that the discipline takes you beyond what human comfort can give you. Did you know that? Those are hard times when you and I are driven to none other than the Lord Jesus Christ and Him alone. And I'm talking about to the life of the Christian tonight, discovering God in the difficulty. And we know that we're encountering God in the difficulty, as we shall see when we begin to understand and embrace that difficulty. It's amazing. Hardships and trials and hurts and pains. I was listening to a program this week driving. It was a Christian radio program. And someone had said, it was a call-in program, and somebody had said to the host of the program that they had turned in their own child because they found out their child was doing drugs. And they called the police weeping, and they said, you need to come. And you need to lock up my child, arrest my child. Because that person had known in their own life as a kid growing up that they wouldn't listen to their parents, they wouldn't listen to authorities, they wouldn't listen to anybody until they themselves had spent time in jail. And that parent, loving their child, did not want to have that same difficulty of life for their child. And so they cut straight to the chase. Man, let me tell you, you want to talk about tough love? That's tough love. And you might say today in our liberal way of thinking, well, if that parent really loved that child, he wouldn't have called the police. I disagree with you. I disagree with you. And as I mentioned last time, sometimes God disciplines us strongly. And sometimes it is in those things of difficulty, but always with encouragement. Number one, because there's a purpose to the difficulties that are in the Christian's life. There's a purpose for it. We know that in Matthew chapter 9, if we keep reading down in verse 12 of Matthew chapter 9, it says that when Jesus heard what the Pharisees had said to them, that he said, those who are well have no need of a physician, but those who are sick. Jesus wants to heal us. And so in the Bible, it also speaks, and I love this, you're going to get a lot from Philippians tonight. By the way, if you're ever going through a hardship, do what I do. After 33 years of being a Christian, this is what I've learned. The book of Philippians is always a life raft in the midst of life's challenges. Philippians, default, press the button, go straight to the book of Philippians. Paul says in Philippians chapter 1, verse 12, but I want you to know, brethren, that the things which happened to me have actually turned out for the furtherance of the gospel. Gospel-centric in his thinking, so that it has become evident to the whole palace guard, that's the Roman Empire, centurions and all, and to all the rest of that my chains, his imprisonment, are in Christ, and most of the brethren in the Lord, having become confident by my chains, my imprisonment, my jail time, says Paul, are much more bold to speak the word without fear. Isn't that tremendous? How could this man Paul think like that? Because he had such a Christ-centered life. He saw everything through the spectacles, through the lens of Christ. Everything that was going on in his life, blessings and difficulties, he saw them through the lens of Jesus. In Psalm 34, 4, the Bible says, I sought the Lord and he heard me and delivered me from all my fears, says the Bible. Isn't that a great one? I think you ought to memorize that verse, church. We all ought to hang on to that verse. Psalm 34, 4, I sought the Lord. That's your part. And he heard me. That's God's part. And he delivered me from all my fears. That's what we get to enjoy. The believer, are you not a Christian tonight? You need to grab that verse and say, God, is that real? Is that in your Bible? I want that for my life. And God says, you come, you seek me. The Bible says in Jeremiah 29, 10, 11, and 12, God says that when you come after me, I will be found by you, I will listen to you, I will bless your life when you come to him. Comfort and ease, as I mentioned last time, never ignites the flame of faith. It's challenges, it's difficulties that ignite our faith. Because listen, it's that difficulty in your life and mine right now that causes the Bible to become technicolor. In Psalm 95, verse 4, it says, in his hand are the depths of the earth, and the mountain peaks belong to him. The second thing we saw last time is this, discovering the fellowship in the difficulty. This is an amazing thing to me. You guys, listen, we're the same people. We look different, we're different heights, we're different weights. I understand that. But I'm talking about the spiritual core of who we are. And I'm saying that to say this. You and I have this in common. When things are going really good, we honestly don't cry out to God as intensely as we ought to. Would you agree with that? When it's going easy, listen, haven't you in the last year, year and a half, sought God harder as your company is threatening layoffs or closing their doors? Haven't you sought God harder if you've embarked upon that pursuit or that endeavor? Haven't you sought God if, a newborn baby's come into your life, you know? Or haven't you sought God when your child becomes a teenager? Have you noticed that people are seeking God? Why is America seemingly turning back to God right now? Because we're living in difficult days. And that's good. First of all, thank you, Lord, that you're the God to turn to. And second of all, for the believer, hardship's not a bad thing. Fellowship. There's a fellowship where we meet Christ that we can only meet him in the place of difficulty and a place of hurt. There's a fellowship there. In 2 Corinthians chapter 1, the Bible says, verse 8, "For we do not want you to be ignorant, brethren, concerning our trouble which came to us in Asia, that we were burdened beyond measure." This is Paul speaking. This is how Paul complains. "We were burdened beyond measure, above strength, so that we despaired even of life." Can you imagine? How bad was it for the Apostle Paul, who never complained, to come real close to say, "We even despaired of life. Yes, we had the sentence of death in ourselves." What a tremendous thing. That we should not trust in ourselves, but in God who raises the dead. Do you know what he's saying there? Church, are you with me? You're sure quiet tonight. You need some coffee? Huh? He is saying. And imagine this. Preaching the gospel. He's in Asia. He couldn't get on a Delta airline flight. These guys rode donkeys and camels. He goes from Jerusalem, now he's in Asia. And he said, "You know what, we've had a hard time." Wouldn't you think if someone's preaching the gospel, it'd be easy for that person? Don't you think God would give them a special pass because they're Christians? Nope. In fact, Paul says, ministers are used as examples of the power of God in our lives. Think about that.
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14: Discovering the fellowship that's in the difficulty of your life. It is Warren Wiersbe who says, regarding the challenges in our lives, they will either make us bitter or better. It all depends on who you're fellowshipping with. Are you one who has a propensity to hang out with a bunch of complainers and gripers and critics? You're going to become just like them. Or you can understand when Paul says, "Hey, you know what we're going to do? We are hard pressed. We despair even of life." He says, "But rather than trusting in men, we trust in God who raises the dead." Paul is saying, "Hey, if this ministry kills us, it's better for us to trust in God than man." Isn't that cool? I do. Do you? Do you trust in God? Is he not the only one that can take us through all the way through to the end? You look at all the stuff that's going on in the world, and I thank God that we have fellowship with him. And when hardships come, he's the God that's listening. Thirdly, under this point, discovering God in the difficulty is that we discover the depth to the difficulty. The depth of it. Jesus is in the fellowship of difficulty. And then there's a depth to the depth. There's a depth to the difficulty itself. When God brings that to us is an awesome moment. And that's when God gets close. And that's where there's an understanding of the depth of how great our God is. I've told you this before. When Ashley, our youngest daughter, was 8 months old, she got sick. She's allergic to antibiotics. We didn't know that. The doctor gave her an antibiotic. It lyses her blood cells. She has Stevens-Johnson's syndrome. She's allergic to synthetic antibiotics. She can't have them. It'll kill her. We didn't know. She's bleeding from the inside out. You ever seen a person bleeding from the inside out? Their skin, just you touch their skin and the blood comes through the pores. She's suffocating to death. They told us, you know what? She's got less than a 50% chance to live. They put her in quarantine at St. Jude's, and a pediatric hematologist just went after that issue. I mean, just attacked it. And she said, "Now we wait. We wait for 7 days." Let me tell you something. When you're gripped with that moment, you realize real quick, you know what, we had her for 8 months. Jesus brought her into the world. And you realize real quick, Jesus owns her. And when that moment comes, there's a depth to the fellowship of the understanding of the difficulty that God's in control. And he doesn't often ask us for input on our part. He doesn't say, "Jack, what do you think I should do on this?" And Lisa and I, one Saturday morning, we were sitting in the cafeteria because that week, Lisa lived at the hospital. And one Saturday morning, we were sitting there and we were just so tired. And Pastor Chuck Smith walked by St. Jude's Hospital, walked right by, and we saw Pastor Chuck. Our daughter Ashley's in the hospital. We don't know if the office told you or not. We're of course fellowshipping at Costa Mesa. And Pastor Chuck says, well, that's why I'm here. I'm in between weddings. I thought I would come over and pray for her. And he said, I prayed with her. He goes, listen, she's going to be fine. Nobody knew that. Nobody knew she was going to be fine yet. And Pastor Chuck's not one of those guys that just speaks, you know, this thing on, oh, it's going to, you're going to be a millionaire and you're going to be fine. He doesn't talk like that. He usually says, well, just trust in the Lord. Pastor Chuck had said, you know what, Ashley and I just had a little time, that's how he put it, Ashley and I just had a little time of prayer, and she's going to be fine. Nobody knew that, and she was fine. But let me tell you, that answer did not come through the mouth of a man until God had settled the reality in Lisa and I's heart that there was a depth to this, and it's a realm that God presides over. In Philippians 1:20, the Bible says, according to my earnest expectation and hope, that in nothing shall I be ashamed, but with all boldness as always, so now also Christ will be magnified in my body. Listen to what he's talking about. Whether by life or by death, for to me to live is Christ and to die is gain. To understand that there's a depth to the suffering that you're going through. I was studying for today's message and I had to have a repair guy come to the house. And the guy was there, and he didn't know me from Adam. And he's doing whatever he's doing, and I'm sitting there, and I'm just typing away on my computer. And he turns around out of nowhere, and he says, hey, can I ask you something? Yeah. And he goes, I just went through a divorce, and how does somebody get through a divorce? It's hard. And I thought, man, do I have like a label across my face? We had a great time of fellowship, this guy. A depth to the difficulty. The hardship in your life, is it bringing you, taking you to Jesus? That's its intended purpose. Or are you kicking against God and you're fighting and swinging and punching? You ever seen someone come close to drowning? Only one time in my life, down in Newport Beach, I didn't actually see it, I heard about it. Lifeguard, you ever seen those guys head out in the water when someone's going down? They're like animals. Those lifeguards hit the water like little torpedoes, man. And that guy's going out after some guy that's drowning out there, and the guy wouldn't let him in. You could see the guy attacking the lifeguard. And the lifeguard just swam away from him and just waited. Yeah, have you ever seen it? He just waited until that guy I guess when you're drowning, you'll take people down with you. So the lifeguard's waiting. He's waiting until the guy starts drowning. Yeah, they do. And the guy's... And then the lifeguard grabs him. Why? Because in the depth, he began to understand. I can't save myself. In this difficulty, I need help. Philippians chapter 1 verse 28 says, do not in any way be terrified by your adversaries. I like that. I don't know. You guys, keep it on the screen. Look at that. Do not in any way be terrified by your adversaries. You want to know why? Keep it on the screen. You could just see David. He's standing there, little ruddy guy, right? He's got his sling. He's got his 5 stones. He's going to go after Goliath. And standing behind David is the God of Israel. He's a little snot running down his nose. He's got dirt all over his face. I wonder what Goliath saw, but man, I think maybe Goliath saw God standing behind David. There was certainly an angel attached as a propellant to that stone that sunk into his head. Do not in any way be terrified by your adversaries. Somebody coming against you, they're coming against the living God.
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15: I love the book of the month. Pastor Jack, it's Why Doesn't God Answer My Prayers, written by your friend,
11: yes,
15: Erwin Lutzer. It's a great book, isn't it?
11: It is a great book, and just the title alone is going to make it a bestseller,
15: because
11: who cannot relate to this?
15: Right, right, right.
11: Powerful.
15: So for someone who's been, you know, praying for a long time and hasn't really seen, you know, an answer that they want, for that matter, how does this book encourage them to keep going?
11: You know, Davey, first of all, just because we pray doesn't mean it's a prayer that should be answered.
15: Yeah.
11: We don't always know how we ought to pray.
15: Right.
11: Scripture makes that very clear. We do know that Jesus said in John 15, verse 7, that if we pray the scriptures, really, if his word abides in us, we can ask God. So just because we pray doesn't mean we're asking the right thing. And Dr. Lutzer will point this out in the book. What we want to do is, when we pray, is to have our will come under the authority of God's will. That's what prayer does.
15: Yeah.
11: Prayer is not a Christmas list. It is the transformation of our will coming in alignment with God's will. And this is a great book for people to get that answered. Why isn't the prayer, I've been praying to win the lotto for 30 years, in the lottery, I have not won it yet. Why isn't God answering my prayer? Well, because God loves you, my friend. That's why.
15: That's right.
11: He's not answering your prayer.
15: So if somebody's faith has taken a hit because they, you know, feel like God hasn't answered them, how could this book help rebuild their trust in God?
11: Yeah, it's going to point them to the scriptures. That's where they need to realize, wait a minute, I've been blaming God for not performing for me. Wait, he loves me. Father knows best. In fact, over time, we can all agree, and friend, listen up if that's your question, is over time, we often realize, I'm so glad God did not answer my prayer request. I was off on that. And so getting back into the Word of God, and this book will help you do that, will cause you to trust God again. Because listen, God's trustworthy, period. It's our emotions that got us sideways in this area, not his theology. He's true.
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28: Thanks, David, and welcome again to Pathway to Victory. 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When you give a generous gift to support the ministry of Pathway to Victory, you're invited to request a copy of my book. The full title is Courageous, 10 Strategies for Thriving in a Hostile World. But that's not all, because right now we're enjoying the multiplying impact of the In God We Trust Matching Challenge. Many of you have already received a letter from me about this challenge. Listen. From our very founding, America has been a nation blessed by God because we were a nation dependent upon God. That dependence is what set us apart. And as that dependence erodes, so does the blessing. I believe with everything in me that the only path forward for this nation is a return to the God who made her great. When you give to the In God We Trust Matching Challenge, your gift will be matched dollar for dollar, helping us reach more people than ever before with the gospel of Jesus Christ. Well, many Christians argue that doing good works isn't important. After all, we're saved by faith, not works, right? In this last message of the Courageous series, I'm going to show you why doing all the good we can is absolutely essential to our survival as Christians who live in a hostile world. I titled this next message, Survival Tip Number 10, Do the Next Right Thing.
29: Vice Admiral James Stockdale had a brush with fame as Texas billionaire H. Ross Perot's running mate on the independent reform ticket. Remember that? On October the 13th, 1992, Stockdale's first words during the nationally televised vice presidential debate were, "Who am I? What am I doing here?" Those questions, meant to introduce himself, instead made him a laughingstock in the media, who portrayed Stockdale as a weak, doddering old man. Don't you remember those Saturday Night Live routines about James Stockdale? Stockdale may have been from a bygone era, but he was anything from doddering. A graduate of the U.S. Naval Academy, Stockdale was an accomplished fighter pilot. In 1965, the 41-year-old father of four was shot down over Vietnam. As he ejected from his A-4 Skyhawk and floated to the ground, he said to himself, 5 years. That's how long he thought he would be held in captivity. As it turned out, he spent almost 8 years in the infamous Hanoi Hilton prison. For four of those years, Stockdale was in solitary confinement. For 2 years, he was forced to wear leg irons. He was tortured at least 15 times. Stockdale was the highest-ranking officer among the hundreds of U.S. prisoners of war in the prison camp. Despite his solitary confinement, Stockdale organized a system of wall taps, hand signals, and hidden notes for the prisoners to communicate with one another. He also developed a set of rules governing prisoner behavior. These rules gave his fellow American prisoners a sense of purpose and hope. Later he said, when a person is alone in a cell and sees the door open only once or twice a day for a bowl of soup, he has to build some sort of ritual into his life if he wants to avoid becoming an animal. Stockdale led the prisoners' resistance against the Vietnamese attempts to use them as propaganda or informants on fellow soldiers. To Stockdale, integrity was the most important thing to maintain for a prisoner of war. More important than food, avoiding torture, or even life itself. Stockdale wrote, "I came to realize that if you don't lose your integrity, you can't be had and you can't be hurt." To live as honorable prisoners, Stockdale instructed the American soldiers that it was okay to divulge useless information along with their name, rank, and serial number and birth date. One pilot, under torture, gave his captors the names of comic book heroes when he was asked to name their top flyers. In doing so, he bolstered the men's spirits, protected vital military secrets, and preserved his honor. In 1969, Stockdale's Vietnamese captors decided to parade the prisoners through the streets of downtown Hanoi to show foreign journalists how humanely the prisoners were being treated. Stockdale refused to take part of the charade. He slashed his scalp with a razor and beat his own face with a wooden stool because he knew his captors wouldn't want to show a prisoner with cuts and bruises on his face. When he learned that some prisoners had died during torture, Stockdale cut his own wrists to let his captors know that he would rather die than betray his country, his countrymen, and his character. These were radical steps to take to protect his integrity and the honor of his men. But they worked. When the Vietnamese saw how determined Stockdale was to resist and how his resistance emboldened his fellow soldiers, they ceased torturing American POWs and improved conditions in the prison. In 1973, during Operation Homecoming, James Stockdale, along with the other prisoners in the Hanoi Hilton, was finally released. His courage and heroism became widely known, and in 1976, President Gerald Ford awarded Stockdale the Congressional Medal of Honor. In our series, Courageous, we're looking at 10 strategies for thriving in a hostile world. Well, today we're going to look at the 10th and the final principle for thriving in a hostile world. And it's one that James Stockdale embodied. And the principle is simply this: do the next right thing. Whatever situation you're in, no matter how difficult it is, do the next right thing. In the Bible, doing the next right thing is called doing good. Very simply, doing good means do all the good you can, while you can, where you can. Take your Bibles and turn to Galatians 6, verses 9 through 10. Perhaps you've never seen these verses before. Paul wrote, "And let us not lose heart in doing good." Underline that. "For in due time we shall reap if we do not grow weary. So then, while we have opportunity, let us do good." There it is again. "To all men, and especially to those who are of the household of faith." Paul says if we do good, no matter how difficult our situation, we will not grow weary. How do you maximize your opportunity to do good? Let's look and see what the Word of God says. First of all, if you're going to do good, look beyond yourself. Doing good means having a focus that is not on yourself. Secondly, ask God to create opportunities to do good. Ask God to create opportunities to do good. In Colossians 4:3, Paul said, "I am praying," and we should be praying, "that God may open up to us a door for the word so that we may speak forth the mystery of Christ." Paul was saying, we're praying that God gives us an opportunity to share the gospel. Friends, that's a prayer God will always answer. The Bible says we ought to ask God to create opportunities. And then thirdly, when those opportunities come, seize the opportunities that God creates for us. Seize the opportunities that God creates. Now look, there are all kinds of needs around you. That doesn't mean you're the one necessarily to meet those needs. You can't meet every need in the world, but you ought to meet the needs that God gives you the opportunity to meet. How do you know if it's an opportunity, if there's a need somewhere that you should be the one to meet it? You know, ask yourself, do I have the ability to meet that need, the giftedness, the ability to meet that need? Secondly, has God opened a door of opportunity for me to meet that need as well? If you're going to do good, seize the opportunities that God creates for you. You know, when I think of doing the next right thing, even when you can't see the whole picture, I think of one woman in the Bible who illustrates that principle the best. In fact, she has a whole book that's attributed to her name. Her name is Esther. Remember the story of Esther in the Old Testament? You know, in the book of Esther, Esther is the only book of the Bible in which the word God is not mentioned one time. God's not mentioned at all in the book of Esther. For that reason, Martin Luther and others thought the book didn't even belong in the Bible. But that's wrong. Even though God's name doesn't appear, you see his fingerprints all over Esther's story. It's a book about the providence of God. For those of you unfamiliar with the story, let me give you the Reader's Digest summary. You remember that Esther lived in Persia, which is modern-day Iran. That's where some of the exiles lived, who the Jewish people who had been exiled from the northern and later the southern kingdom. And she was orphaned as a young girl, and she was adopted by her older cousin named Mordecai. And through a miraculous set of circumstances, Esther ended up being chosen by the king, Xerxes, to be the queen of Persia. And in Esther chapter 2, verse 17, it says, "The king loved Esther more than all of the women, and she found favor and kindness with him more than all the virgins, so that he set the royal crown on her head and made her the queen." Well, upon a day, King Xerxes' right-hand man, Haman, ordered all of the people to bow down before him. And when cousin Mordecai refused to bow down before Haman, Haman was infuriated. And he went to the king and persuaded the king to sign an edict that would call for the killing of all of the Jews in the land. Not just Mordecai, but all of the Jews on a certain date in the future. And so King Xerxes signed that edict, not knowing that his own wife, Esther, was a Jewess herself. And when word came to Mordecai that the king had issued that edict, he sent word to Esther in the palace to please intervene on not only his behalf, but on behalf of the Jewish people. Well, Esther was hesitant to go and ask the king to do that, because there was a Persian law, a custom, that you never went into the king's presence uninvited. Because if you went uninvited into the king's presence, he could do one of two things. He could hold out his scepter, indicating that you were free to speak and make whatever request you wanted. But if the king withheld his scepter, it means you were to be executed. You can understand why Esther was hesitant to go into the king's presence. She knew she had a 50-50 chance of living. And so she expressed her reservation to her cousin Mordecai, but he didn't stop making his plea. Chapter 4, verse 14, he said, "Who knows whether you have not attained royalty for such a time as this?" In other words, Esther, you're not where you are by accident. God put you there for a great purpose. Well, it finally persuaded Esther to do the right thing, the next right thing. But before she rushed into the king's presence, she asked Mordecai and the other Jews in the land to pray and to fast for her. And finally, at the end of 3 days, she decided to go, and she uttered those famous words in chapter 4, verse 16, "If I perish, I perish." Esther went into the presence of the king, trembling, I'm sure. She didn't die that day. Instead, to her surprise, the king welcomed her and told her he would grant her any request she made. She had an elaborate plan. She didn't unveil her request that day. But later on at a banquet, she revealed that she was Jewish herself. She talked about what the king's official Haman had done, how he had plotted against Mordecai. She persuaded the king to do something, to intervene on behalf of the Jewish people. Now, again, according to Persian law, a king could not reverse an edict. Have you heard of the laws of the Medes and the Persians? It means something that cannot be changed. But what the king could do was to issue another order that gave the Jewish people a right to defend themselves when they were attacked. He did that

days of a person's life are the day they were born, and second, the day they discover why they were born. Esther discovered why she was born through her cousin's words. Who knows that you've come to the kingdom for such a time as this? Esther knew she had to take a stand, and she was willing to do so, even though she didn't know how it would turn out. Determined to take action in spite of danger or doubt. Secondly, enlist others in your action plan. You know, Esther didn't try to do this by herself. She asked people to pray for her. I think she probably asked for advice on how to best approach the king with her request. Proverbs 15:22 says, "Without consultation, plans are frustrated, but with many counselors, they succeed." Thirdly, take deliberate action. Once you know what the next right thing to do is, do it. Don't wait. Don't ask for another sign. If God has spoken to you and shown you what the next right thing to do is, do it. You know, somebody has rightly said, the amount of time you allow between knowing what to do and doing what you should do, that interval of time is the time that Satan speaks to you. And the longer the time is between when you know what to do and you do it, the longer Satan has to talk you out of it. That's why it's important to take deliberate action when you know what the right thing to do is. There was a famous Christian writer, and I don't want to disparage him because he wrote a lot of good things, but one bad thing he used to say was, he said, "You know, you've heard it said before, don't just stand there, do something. Well, I say, don't just do something, stand there." In other words, just keep waiting on God, waiting on God, waiting on God, and waiting on God. He almost made it sound like there was something spiritual about being paralyzed with inaction. Now, I agree. You shouldn't run ahead of God. Nobody should do that. But you don't want to fall behind God either. When you know what the right thing to do is, go ahead and do it. Some of you right now know the right thing to do. Perhaps you've felt lonely and you need other Christians to encourage you. Go ahead and join the church or join that Sunday school class where you can be encouraged. Some of you know there's somebody you have wronged that you need to ask forgiveness from. You don't have to pray about whether to do that. The Bible says, go ahead and take that action. Perhaps there's a friend or even a child or grandchild from whom you've been estranged. You've been waiting for them to make the first move, but you know what the Bible says. You're supposed to make that first move. Pick up the phone. Send that email. Maybe there's somebody in your office who needs to know Jesus as Savior. Don't wait for the perfect time to share with them. Share right now. God has promised His word will not return void. Take deliberate action now. Daniel 11:32 says, "The people who know their God shall stand firm and take action." Take deliberate action. And fourth, leave the results of your action to God. Leave the results of your action to God. You may not know what the outcome of your obedience is. Leave that up to God. That's what Esther did. When she said, "I'm going in there, Mordecai, to see the king. If I perish, I perish." She wasn't being morbid or fatalistic. I think she said that with happiness in her voice. "You know what? I'm going to do the right thing. If I die, he kills me. That just means I get to see God that much sooner. If I don't die, I don't die. And I get to lie. I win either way." And the same is true for you. Just ask yourself, if you're fearful about taking that next step, ask yourself, what's the worst thing that could happen to you? Well, I guess the worst thing that could happen to you is you die doing the right thing. That's probably not going to happen, whatever you're being called to. It's not going to cost you your life. There's no reason to be afraid. You know, when I think about somebody who did the right thing without knowing the outcome, I think about another woman. And she decided that for her, the next right thing was to teach a Sunday school class for underprivileged boys in her church.
And so she told the Sunday school superintendent, God was telling her to teach this class, and so she taught the class. And the church had a policy of buying a new suit of clothes for every one of those little boys that was in the Sunday

0: school class to encourage them to come. There's a particular boy in the class, Bob, rowdy, always interrupting. After a couple of weeks, he quit coming, so the teacher went to see him and found that he had ruined that suit of clothes, torn the suit, so she arranged for him to have a second suit. He came back, kept disrupting the class, dropped off the radar, and she went by to see him, and he ruined a second suit. She invites him back, arranges for another suit. Finally, a third time, he's in the class for a couple of weeks. She doesn't see him again. She goes to the Sunday school superintendent. She says, I'm ready to give up. I just don't know what to do. The superintendent said, let's give him one more chance. I'll give you a suit to take to him. So she did that. He came back to the class, and this time he stayed. And after a few weeks, he was saved in that Sunday school class. After that, he began teaching the class as a young man. And that boy named Bob, his actual name was Robert Morrison. He became the first Protestant missionary to China. He's the first one to translate the Bible into Chinese. And today, there are literally hundreds of millions of Christians in China because of that one woman, that Sunday school teacher, who is ready to do the next right thing, even when she didn't know the outcome. That's why the Apostle Paul says, don't lose heart in doing good, for in good season we shall reap if we do not grow weary. An entire nation was saved, all because of the courage of one godly woman. That's the power of doing the right thing. And I hope you'll take these four principles from Esther's story and begin applying them to your life today. Like Esther, I believe that God has appointed Pathway to Victory for such a time as this. This summer, we're positioned to engage our culture in ways I never dreamed possible and make an even greater impact across our nation and around the globe. And it's all because of financial partners like you. And when you give a generous gift to the Matching Challenge, I'll send my thanks, along with a copy of my book. It's called Courageous, 10 Strategies for Thriving in a Hostile World. 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The stakes have never been higher, and I refuse to be silenced by those who would prefer we say nothing about God's plan of redemption. In recent years, I've never witnessed the kind of angst spreading across this nation, but at the same time, I'm watching God open doors for His truth like never before. So this is no moment for the sidelines. That's why the In God We Trust Matching Challenge matters so much. 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Thanks so much. Here's David with all the details.
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4: 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He's with us today on Focus on the Family with Jim Daly. 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And we're so glad you're joining us. I'm John Fuller.
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